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0: Hi, I'm home. 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
0: Another water bill?
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judgment of the feathers rustled in the leaves. So she climbed the cages to the cooing in the rafters, unfurled tomorrow's morning with the slipping left brush.

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Get G-checked for your disrespect. Perception and observation is clinical. More headspace, I've been shaving off my occipital. They say you can't hate who you don't love.

0: Having strong body language decreases our risk of being targeted for violence. When we talk about strong body language, we mean walking with our heads up and shoulders back, making eye contact with people in a way that lets them know we've seen them, swinging our arms and taking up space, and keeping our awareness up. Try walking across the room with your eyes focused on the ground about 2 feet in front of you. Now walk back with strong body language. 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
3: 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In case you haven't heard, it's WUSC. And if you haven't listened to it, you'll hear some of the most beautiful flute solos that have ever been heard. If you like Kenny G, if you like saxophone solos and New Age sounds, it's all on WUSC, Neil Hamburger's favorite.

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1: I got a baseball bat, never hit home run. My girl got a minimum, leave you stuck right there till the number comes. Leave you smooth operator looking like a bum. My girl got the city to run, got the keys to the kingdom when the money's

0: There's a silent epidemic affecting approximately 4 million Americans. Hepatitis C, a blood-borne disease that infects the liver, often goes undetected since people with the disease can feel and appear perfectly healthy. 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

0: 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I'm Eve.
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0: IDEF1, Columbia. 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
1: USA.
0: What not?

one, but when asked to make a point, I tend to whisper. And now highways turn to tidal waves, and they're asking me to export all of your insecurities.

0: Babe! Babe!
1: I'm right here.
2: Oh, hey. Could you tie my shoes? Because, you know, I can't with...
1: Your lobster claw hands. You know, I don't think this is working out.
2: I hope this isn't because of my... Because if it is, I think that's pretty superficial of you.
1: What? Yes? 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I mean, why do you think you suddenly grew lobster claws for hands?
2: It's just a bug or something.
1: You have bad karma. What were you doing right before the claws?
2: 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Shooting bottle rockets at paddle boats.
1: Right. 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
2: Or maybe there's a lotion or something, a cream.
1: Lobster boy cream?
2: Yeah, something like that. Okay, fine. Hug?
1: No.
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4: 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That's amazing.

0: There are many resources for men to seek help for their mental health. 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
1: I endorse nothing.
0: Oh, bother.

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0: What do we say of Jamaica?
1: What do we say?
0: Europe is God. 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

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And here we are. God and the devil hand in hand. 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And Victoria. And Victoria in her death heart. Death ship, death ism. Death by longitude, death by the Atlantic. All

20 million pounds, 20 million pounds on your head. On your head. 20 million pounds on your 65 billion pounds. 65 billion pounds. 65 billion pounds on your head. 65 billion pounds on your head. Do you hear the bells? Do you see the cube?

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Who's gonna rid us of the stench of anti-blackness? Loud, disoriented, foul, rancid, and there's no place to escape it. No space. Total annihilation. Infiltration of what is and who builds death like.

0: Mental health is an issue that everyone deals with, regardless of gender. Nearly 1 in 10 men experience some sort of depression or anxiety, but sadly, less than half seek treatment. Because of this, men are also more likely to commit suicide. In 2020, men died by suicide almost 4 times more than women. These are scary facts and prove that mental health isn't a gender's issue, it's a human's issue. If you or someone you know is struggling, reach out. You are not alone.
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1: I endorse nothing.

strange.

and who wasn't. What this man drank wrong, but somehow he did. Something he did must have changed her from this point on. She had the power to heal.

0: stigma surrounding mental illness makes it difficult for many people to admit they need help because they don't want to admit to having a problem that is frowned upon. Research shows that men especially tend to have an even harder time admitting they need help. At a young age, men are taught that to be manly is to be strong, quiet, tough, and never show weakness. But when these traits are overly practiced, it can become toxic. Traits of toxic masculinity encourage many men to suffer in silence than to risk appearing weak by asking for help.
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joueurs bande.

0: Because substance abuse is so normalized in college, it can be hard to detect when there's a problem. Men are more likely to use illicit drugs than women, and 11.5% of men over 12 years old have substance abuse problems, double the percentage of women. Men are more prone to addiction because of various factors, including occupation and pre-existing mental health. Knowing the warning signs of drug abuse, like change in appetite, sleep pattern, and physical appearance, can be the first recognition of addiction and start to recovery. The more people that are aware about drug addiction in men, the more that can be done to combat the problem.
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8: 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In case you haven't heard, it's WUSC. And if you haven't listened to it, you'll hear some of the most beautiful flute solos that have ever been heard. If you like Kenny G, if you like saxophone solos and new age sounds, it's all on WUSC, Neil Hamburger's favorite.

0: 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I will respect the dignity of all persons. I will respect the rights and property of others. I will discourage bigotry while striving to learn from differences in people, ideas, and opinions. I will demonstrate concern for others, their feelings, and their need for conditions which support their work and development. As a USC student athlete, I live by the Carolinian Creed.
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racing, for a high ground. 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

0: Awesome, everybody. You're listening to WSC FM 90.5 and HD1 Columbia. This is Acid Marxist. I'm your host, Charles Poe. With me in the studio today is my guest, Marco Gaslani. He is an associate professor of religious studies at the University of South Carolina. Before that, he taught at Emory. He graduated from Yale. His book, The Rights of the God King, is available wherever fine books are sold. Marco, thanks so much for joining me today.
1: Thanks for having me, Charles.
0: Before we get into the conversation we're going to have, we should address the news of the week, which is that on Monday, Politico reported a story that one of Graham Platner, the former Maine Senate candidate's ex-girlfriends, accused him of sexual assault. On Wednesday, Graham Platner dropped out of the Senate race, and there's now going to be, I guess, some sort of caucus process to see who will replace him in that race. We've talked about Platner a few times on the show. And about a month ago, I did a long segment discussing both my hopes for him and also my concerns about him. I guess to start the show, I want to say, of course, I believe the woman and her accusation. I think it's incredibly brave whenever a woman comes forward or when anyone comes forward to you know, relive these experiences and to put themselves through that again in order to tell their story. I think it was the right decision for him to drop out. So I'm wondering, we've talked previously about imperial blowback and the unseen effects of our sort of endless wars abroad. Graham Platner is someone who volunteered 4 times to fight in the global war on terror, did a brief spell in Blackwater. While obviously not implying that every veteran or every combat veteran is capable of this kind of behavior or engages in this kind of behavior, is this one of the unforeseen consequences of our endless wars abroad, besides the death and destruction it wreaks in the Middle East and wherever we conduct them?
1: That's a big question. I think you're pointing to the rapaciousness of U.S. imperialism, right? Can we ever keep it? Can we ever separate our domestic politics from the people we are outside in the outside world? I think that's absolutely a fair question. I don't know how much it applies in this case.
0: Yeah, it's weird because I had, you know, we've talked about my concerns about him a few times over the summer, and it wasn't because I suspected or thought that something like this was coming, but because of my general concerns about how much we should celebrate as leftists, how much we should celebrate and lift up those who have, you know, volunteered to go fight in these wars abroad, and whether that's a privilege that we have that people in Iraq or people in Afghanistan don't have.
1: And the privilege to celebrate?
0: The privilege to ignore
1: someone's atrocities.
0: Yeah, someone's atrocities or this country's atrocities in favor of, you know, healthcare or a policy platform
1: that we agree with. Yeah, I think that is absolutely a Western privilege. For as long as there has been Western imperialism, there's been a two-faced kind of reality, a broken reality that the bourgeois exist on one side of. And I suppose that, to your point, that is what allows us to look past things that allows veterans to come home. In some ways, their reality that they live through, perpetrate and suffer through themselves, is not part of our reality. One of the things that I love about teaching in South Carolina is that I get to meet a lot of vets, and I love my vets. I love my vets in the classroom because they're, you know, for a lot of good reasons, they're so professional. They really value their education by and large, but there is, and I never thought as a Canadian, I never thought I would meet so many people out of the U.S. Army, but they are really suffering. I mean, there's no question that they come back having perpetrated things that they have not processed.
0: Right.
1: And most of them tend to be very left, the ones that I've met, or there tends to be a lot of political transformation among vets having endured and participated in the worst crimes that this country has enacted, and there's not enough services for them. So I think that it would be great if we could have a discourse about this that is able to process both sides of that, of our own policies, and bring those things to life. But I think in the reality that most veterans face is that they come back here and nobody wants to hear about it.
0: Right.
1: We don't want to talk about it. We don't know about it.
0: Right? It's the beauty of like an all-volunteer army. It's the beauty of, especially, you know, now when most of our wars are conducted through drones and through automated systems, is we don't have to face the realities of war. Like we can, you know, talk about or have discussions about what we did to Afghanistan or what we did to Iraq or what we're currently doing to Iran, but we don't really live that viscerally. Right. It's something we're seeing on a television screen. It's Bayou Dared called it the Gulf War did not take place. Mm-hmm. Like it's a media creation essentially for those of us who are still in the Imperial Corps. Yeah, so I think just to close out on this, on the Plattner stuff before we get into the rest of the conversation, I will say that I think it's very gross, as I've seen a lot of sort of center pundits or New York Times opinions writers, Center for American Progress people, to use this as a way of attacking Abdul El-Sayed or Bernie Sanders or his endorsees or other people with the same. I think it is incredibly demeaning to a victim of sexual assault or rape to use them as a political ploy in order to attack people who you ideologically disagree with. Not in the case of Graham Plattner, obviously he should be attacked and he should drop out, but in the case of people who are not Graham Plattner but just have the same policies as him, I think to compare the two of them or to use that woman's experience and that woman's trauma to make that point is incredibly disgusting. And I've seen a lot of that on Twitter since Monday and in the New York Times and in the Washington Post and papers like this. And it's repellent. I mean, it's really, really gross. So again, to round out on this, it was very brave of this woman to come forward. I'm glad that Graham Plattner dropped out. And, you know, it does leave a lot of questions, I think, for the left about, you know, where we go for here in terms of vetting candidates, in terms of putting together an organization so that these type of things don't slip through the cracks. Shifting gears a bit, so you had some topics you wanted to discuss. Good interviewer skill is to ask the guests if they... But I know we had a list of things.
1: Well, I have a lot of things I want to talk to you about. Number one, I just want to say when I've been tuning into this show over the last year, I've just been so impressed by your general political awareness. I mean, obviously, I think you're doing a really interesting and important job here that working with radio media.
0: Marco's reading off a script I handed in before the show.
1: So I'm impressed. I'm proud of you for doing this show. I would love to hear you, you know, talk about your own journey into, I'm sure you've talked about it before on the show, but you know, I've been thinking a lot about how people process the news specifically. So I would love to hear you talk about, you know, what led you into this specific media direction and how you get your news and how you process the news.
0: Well, I think, thank you, first of all. I'm writing a thing right now that should come out on the 20th, so I'll plug it again on the 17th. That's about Michael Brooks, who we've talked about. Mm-hmm. And I think I don't have a title for it yet, but I'm thinking of something along the lines of like how Michael Brooks made me who I am or pushed me to the left or something like that. And I talk about my journey to the left in that. But for me, you know, we've talked before, I was a very like capital L liberal kid, you know, skipped school for 2 days after Hillary Clinton lost in 2016 because I was too upset. Was like arguing with people in 2021 on Twitter about why Medicare for All was unrealistic. Stuff like this. And then because like being a liberal is not all liberals, but because like engaging in politics from that sort of position, like a kind of center left position, especially as like a young person, my interest in politics was very tied up in like how I foresaw my own, like, you know, I really wanted to go to law school and be a, you know, I'd love to like work for Chuck Schumer. Like that was where I was at that point. And so then in high school, I did some, you know, like was president of my student government and did Boys State and really, really did not like the experience. Was kind of disgusted by like naked ambition. Like it's really my least favorite trait in people is ambition just for the sake of ambition or just for the sake of ladder climbing. And I met a lot of people like that doing that. And then also like sort of the corrosive and somewhat slimy ways that even like student government can work if you have people who dislike you. So at that point, like my junior year of high school, I kind of was like, well, I'm not interested in politics anymore because I wasn't fighting for anything. I was, you know, I liked Joe Biden. Like I wasn't, there was no like thing bigger than me that I was fighting for. So I was like, well, I don't want to do this anymore. So I'm just going to kind of step away. got really into like Eckhart Tolle and this kind of like Western neo-Buddhism kind of stuff. Alan Watts, Jung a little bit. And that led me to religious studies here at the university. I took a class with Noah Gardner, who's a great professor of Islam at the university. And then my freshman year, October 7th happens. And I'm hesitant to talk about what I heard in any class because, you know, you never know who's listening. But I got in that moment, I got a pretty good education from some of the professors I was seeing about the history of the Israel-Palestine conflict and about the Palestinian mm-hmm. resistance movement. And so kind of had a broad idea of, well, I'm, you know, certainly for the Palestinians and the struggle. And that was kind of the seed. And then as, you know, this genocide unfolded and you see people that I used to like I was 15, like, oh, Jake Sullivan's so cool. You know, Blinken is like the best mm-hmm. Secretary of State. So these people who I used to like really admire spend all day denying what was clearly in front of our eyes. You know, a benefit of social media is that we were able to see the atrocities Israel was committing basically from October 7th or October 8th. I mean, it was clear from day one that genocide was their intention. And so broadly, I read 100 Years of War on Palestine, and then I started engaging a bit more in left media. I started reading Current Affairs, which is a magazine that I read a lot on this show. Started reading Jacobin, listening to podcasts like Chapo Trap House, mm-hmm. and just started forming a broad, like loose collection of left ideas. And the 2024 election happened, and I was really kind of put off and disgusted by Kamala's campaign to a large extent. Not to say that she would have been worse than Trump, but just her inability to define herself and her inability to state what was obvious about the genocide in Gaza really put me off. And then I found your class, and that gave me some academic grounding, I think, and kind of left thought and introduced me to Saeed and Arendt, as well as a community, which I've grown through you and through Iris and some other people, a community of left thought and of solidarity within Colombia, which I've really embedded myself into over the past year. And so I think that's where my journey to the left has taken me so far. In terms of daily news consumption, I'm reading, you know, every day it's on Twitter first thing. But then I'm reading Current Affairs and Jacobin pretty much every day, reading The Nation when I can. You know, any big piece I see pop up from that seems interesting to me, I'll put into Paywall Bypass. So we were talking about Emmett Rinson's piece on The Weather Underground that just came out in the LA Review of Books. So reading stuff like that. So I try to have a varied media approach.
1: Do you feel like you have figured out how to use social media for news? Because I think a lot of people struggle with like only getting their news through social media. I know I'm one of them, but then also being overwhelmed by that and not having a kind of more common space. One of the things I've been thinking a lot about as I've engaged with Edward Said, as I've engaged with intellectuals of the late 20th century, is how differently their media consumption was, how they were able to, like someone like Edward Said, who we'll be talking a lot about, I always talk about, Palestinian critic, cultural critic, who wrote in the late 20th century. He's somebody who could sit down in the morning, read about five periodicals, and just know what the discourse is.
0: Right.
1: And so that, and also know that everybody else is reading the same thing. And obviously, you know, we live in a, you know, I was brought up, I remember when I was nine, my mom, during the first Gulf War, my mom made me scrapbook. But we had a local Toronto, you know, Toronto Star,
0: right?
1: A newspaper that I was kind of responsible to, and maybe there were two or three. And so if you were growing up in the late 20th century, it was so monoculture, and people. I think the transition for me as a millennial is like it's been very difficult to not depend on like the New York Times anymore,
0: right?
1: And then to feel myself wanting to be in time with everybody through social media, but not having a standard discourse, a standard text even, and a standard set of information. So do you feel like in what you describe is basically a kind of hybrid, it sounds to me, of you know, being, and I know you're also a Twitter guy too, right?
0: So
1: you're
0: a lot of Twitter.
1: You know, I imagine you're probably spent a good amount of time on social media, but do you feel like you've figured out how to mediate the social media content and ground yourself? Is that basically what you think you're doing when you read like New Republic and Jacobin?
0: I think like when I go to read those papers, it's because I'm looking for longer, more informed thoughts about what I am interested in. I want more of a holistic view on it than just tweets on Twitter. I do like Twitter in the sense I feel like I am capable of not being rage baited, to put it like as simply, like I can engage with that media and all of the just awfulness that comes through it without really letting it penetrate me. I just kind of get, you know, the broad idea. And it's also nice because you can see what right wingers are thinking about this, what, you know, Neera Tanden is thinking about this, what the left's thinking about this. But it's nice to have a more left media diet as opposed to, you know, the world Edward Said was in or the world you were in Toronto, where you have three center left to center to center right papers, and you have to kind of develop your own thoughts out of that. It's nice to have people who can, writers and publications and periodicals that can put together a more informed and holistic argument from a left perspective, so that you can then take from that and form your own position.
1: So you don't think that we need like a more to return necessarily to a more centralized media ecology ecosystem?
0: It's difficult to say because I think there are benefits to that in the sense that we, you know, we don't live in a parallel universe. Or in that kind of world, we wouldn't live in a parallel universe where you can have conversations about the news of the day with people without it being just two separate truths that just can't be reconciled. And at the same time, you know, what was the truth in the late 20th century that we were all, that the ground was being fought over? And it's not, you know, I don't know if I would say that that truth is something that we necessarily want to return to in a world in which, you know, there's three big newspapers and there's three television stations. And a magazine or two that covers the news of the day, and they all approach it from broadly the same perspective, and that perspective is completely uncritical of assumptions like the U.S. needs to remain a hegemony around the world, completely uncritical of assumptions like U.S. needs to use military power to enforce its goals across the world, completely uncritical of assumptions like, you know, capitalism is the root of our democracy, things like that. So to have a more varied thing where you can learn and engage with socialist discourse, DSA discourse, just left discourse in general, I think helps. I think it's probably good for a lot of people whose journey to the left has been through the internet or through a YouTube show or through something like that. And at the same time, it would be nice not to live in a parallel universe with half the country or 30% of the country.
1: I feel like it is quite the, we're at like a crux of a certain in terms of the media, that is worth really thinking through at the college level of what we should, what we need, because I think at the level of the nation state, right? Benedict Anderson, who wrote this book, Imagine Communities, basically argues that there is no nation state without print media, right? Without like something like a centrist newspaper that everybody's reading. So that what is distinctive of modern national consciousness is to understand I am experiencing time at the exact same time. I'm experiencing history at the exact same temporality as somebody else in my nation who I don't know. So the idea that there are other people watching the, you know, reading the newspaper, watching the news, listening to the radio at the same time is sort of foundational for a national consciousness. So the question of the media will inevitably return as we think about what kind of nation we want to have, or if we even want to have a nation state, you know, going forward. So it's something that I think that, you know, we should always be conscious of. You know, the Philippine, the end of the Marcos dictatorship, the People's Power Revolution in the 80s wouldn't have happened without a radio station, right?
0: Yeah.
1: So I think that there, we have to remember, I guess, some of the virtues of those commons.
0: But then, and I'm not disagreeing with the point, but at the same time, a centralized media system like that can also, you know, does the Iraq war happen without a
1: without a
0: centralized media that buys into the stories being told by the Bush administration?
1: Well, the Iran war is happening with a centralized media.
0: That's fair. And they did, you know, we are in a point now where leadership doesn't feel the need to manufacture consent.
1: Right.
0: And that is a scary proposition, certainly. But to be fair with the Iran war, it's not popular. It's happening, and it's, you know, it's not to discount, you know, the death and destruction that we're wreaking, but it's certainly, there's no public buy-in to it. And it's, you know, to the extent the Iraq war didn't until, you know, years later when it was okay to admit the truth about it, it's going to have, you know, kind of profound electoral consequences, and it's profound consequences, you know, in mass resistance movements.
1: Right. Right. Well, one could argue that the Iraq war, by the time we get to, you know, the second Iraq war, in the Bush era, the second Bush era,
0: history does repeat itself.
1: Yeah, the media had already been, the independence of the media had already been considerably compromised.
0: Absolutely.
1: And the 24-hour news cycle. I mean, we're talking about, I mentioned the first Gulf War when I was nine, and that's sort of like one of the key political, formative political experiences of my childhood, was like realizing that there's this, that we are at war. You know, when I was a kid, when the U.S. went to war, it was like big news.
0: Right.
1: It was like an event. It was a global event. Like, there was declarations, and it really imprinted on me as a child, because I wasn't really engaging with media at the level that even like my son now, who's six, is like, he hears so much going on all the time, right?
0: Right.
1: And it was a much less eventized time, and so it felt cataclysmic that, okay, now there's a war. And then I remember, you know, this was the beginning of the 24-hour news cycle with CNN, watching the Patriot missiles flying over Baghdad, and just being able to see that full time, I'm around the clock, was quite transformative. It was the beginning of where we are now. With, it's more than a 24-hour news cycle, isn't it?
0: Right.
1: Gaza, you know, the genocide in Gaza. It's a perpetual, infinite. I think that maybe what I'm talking about in my rose-colored imagination of a common media is something that we can't even imagine anymore.
0: You know? Right. I think that's a fair point. I think the value of something like this radio station, or the value of common media, is that when it can lend voice to criticism, or when it can lend voice to dissent, it has the opportunity to change minds.
1: Yeah.
0: To an extent that a fractured media ecosystem maybe doesn't.
1: Yeah.
0: Where if you are purely engaging in, you know, an echo chamber, or you're in a media bubble, you might not be open to, or might not even be, you know, you might not hear different ideas. And you can be like many people, and like delete Twitter and only use Blue Sky. And you're only reading, you know, this and that publication. You're only engaging in ideas which you already agree to. And you're not getting kind of a full voice of things. So, you know I have listeners who probably didn't plan on listening to the show. There might be people right now, but are getting different ideas because they are listening to it.
1: Yeah.
0: That maybe don't conform to their viewpoint. But again, at the same time, that's when dissent's allowed into a general media ecosystem. And
1: that's it, right.
0: You know, it's certainly true that generally speaking, socialist thought up until kind of the fracturing of the media system was not allowed into, you know, radio or television or newspapers, to the extent that they'd be available to the masses. So it's a question. I mean, it's certainly a question.
1: Yeah, and I just think that one of the reasons I like the radio thing, even though it seems so retrograde, like who's listening to the radio, right? But it's the idea of a voice, right? You hear somebody's voice over a period of time, and it's hard to, and that's why I also like the, you know, my ancestor was a newspaper guy in the Philippines, Maximo Sullivan, and he wrote a column every day. So the idea of being able to hear, this is a very Saidian point, I think, that the idea to be able to hear somebody's voice as distinct from yours, as individual unto themselves, is in itself, has a certain kind of democratic appeal.
0: Right.
1: Right. That as opposed to, like I was talking about, you know, just a second ago, the images without speech, that there's something disempowering about images that speak for themselves.
0: Yeah, I think that's a fair point. What else did you want to talk about?
1: Well, should we talk about sports? Is that more fun? Or do you want to talk about...
0: We can get into sports. Here's my transition for sports. Okay. I was playing this morning.
1: Okay.
0: So you're from Canada, right? We've talked about that
1: a little bit.
0: And from Toronto. Yesterday, it was reported that Kawhi Leonard will not be available to go to the Raptors until the investigation over his contract with the Clippers is completed. His aspiration, the allegations about the aspiration company and their influence with his decision to go to LA and his contract with the Clippers. The NBA playoffs just ended. What were your takeaways from it? And what kind of, is there a broader conversation we can have about sports and politics that we can take away from the World Cup or from the Knicks winning the championship?
1: Yeah. Okay. So this is another place where I feel like I have to defer to you because not the NBA, so we talked about the NBA, but I think generally my relation, I'm somebody who grew up, I'm from Toronto, lifelong Raptors fan, mostly a sad thing, but it's been good since 2019. So I was a big NBA fan in college and graduate school, and grew up also watching football with my dad, who's a Bills fan. And that's another I think there's a kind of commonality here with the media conversation, which is one of the things that we vest hope in when we watch sports is the idea that everybody's watching it at the same time. So there's a kind of, it has a capacity for a kind of commons, to be a kind of commons. But I have found in the last, really, I guess since Trump, maybe a couple of years before, I've really kind of been drawn out of sports. I'm somebody who used to like take a break every April and just watch all of the NBA playoffs. I was a huge basketball junkie. But I've found that politics has really taken me away from sports consumption. Right. And this summer, it's been nice to come back a little bit to that. Watching this Knicks run did bring some of that. I mean, we watched that one game together, the famous comeback.
0: Yeah, we watched game three together.
1: Shout out OG. And by the way, New York owes Canada an apology in general.
0: Have they insulted Canada or just taking OG?
1: Well, the socialism thing pisses me off. This is a little bit side tangent, but like when I was growing up, like people, New York being branded as like the socialist capital of the world, like obviously it is, and I'm like obviously very thrilled about it. But it is also the center of, you know, the capitalist empire and has been for a long time. And so I'm a little bit as a Canadian, I'm a little bit like, okay, now you guys are finally capitalist. Everybody wants free healthcare. Sure. Okay.
0: Right.
1: Number one. But number two, OG Anunoby, you're welcome. That's all I have to say.
0: Yes.
1: You're welcome.
0: I think that, I mean, is it part of that, like in 2016 when Trump won, people were like, how to move to Canada, site crashed. Whereas nowadays it's like, I got to get to Mondonistan. I got to get to the Socialist Republic of New York. that's kind of where socialist thought sort of centered now.
1: Yes. Yeah. I was just in Astoria a couple weeks ago, and it is a glorious place, and I'm really happy for New York. But yeah, to get back to the Knicks, I would love to hear you talk about, I guess maybe the general theme of this part, this conversation is, how politically useful are sports right now for socialist politics specifically, or for left politics in this country? Are you finding, you're finding genuine, it sounds when I listen, like when I listen to you, and I think, you know, you've had a good summer,
0: it's been great.
1: You feel pretty hopeful about, like you feel pretty genuine about what sports is doing for political movements.
0: I think that sports can massively, can cause solidarity and can create and build community in a way very few other things can. And so when you look at New York in the aftermath of winning the championship, you know, I saw there was a video of people celebrating together in the streets after game five, and the tag on it was, you know, replacing the frigidity of individualism with the warmth of collectivism, the quote from Mamdani's inauguration. And I think it does, like, for people who are maybe hardened to the idea of, you know, community, the idea of finding common ground with one's neighbor, the idea of like being invested in your community and being in solidarity with the people around you, those kind of moments, the Knicks winning the championship and the scenes afterwards in New York, the, you know, Arsenal winning the Premier League and the scenes afterwards in London where a million people are on the street together, and the World Cup where we're seeing, despite everything, despite FIFA, despite this president, despite the many, many ways in which this World Cup has been corrupted, still seeing fans come together. And when I was in LA to watch the game, I mean, I met people from all over the country, and you can find common ground with them,
1: right?
0: In that, and I don't want to, you know, I don't want to say like the Knicks are bringing socialism to, I don't want to go too far in any sort of proclamation, but I think like for people who are hardened to the idea of, you know, finding commonality with one's neighbors, those kind of scenes or participating in those kind of scenes might warm people's heart to that, certainly.
1: Yes, and I think the other thing that's been heartening has been seeing all of the, Palestine has been platformed in a way through the World Cup that, yes, I don't, especially for American viewers to see, just to see that many, how the international community is so overwhelmingly in support of Palestine. It's not something that you're able to see in our, you know, in our media scape.
0: Yeah, so. Absolutely. At the game I went to, the Turkish fans had a big Palestinian flag. I know Egypt really centered it in their run, as well as some of the other Middle Eastern and North African teams. Morocco did as well during their run. I think it's certainly, sports can be an opening to left thought. And at the same time, you know, the Knicks are owned by James Dolan, who's, you know, I mean, did you see the MSG article the other day?
1: No.
0: About how they track every single performer's their sexuality and potential for risk. So, you know, they're owned by this evil, Palantir adjacent kind of guy. Arsenal, you know, for 3 years we played someone who's now facing trial in November for 5 counts of sexual assault. I mean, he played for us for 3 years after those allegations came out. You know, that's hard. That's really hard to watch as a fan. We have next year we're going to have a side shirt sleeve sponsor. That's Deal, which is an Israeli owned company. Like, it's hard to separate like the community that you find within other fans.
1: Yeah.
0: The community you find within like a city or a location. And then the ways in which sports has become just another capitalist enterprise.
1: Yes. And basketball and soccer specifically have been, I would say the NBA especially, that's what I know more about, has been such an engine for global neoliberalism.
0: Absolutely.
1: In the last generation, not just under Stern, but under Silver. I've found the NBA kind of disappointing, honestly, since George Floyd. I was surprised that there weren't more, there wasn't more activism this year around the end of civil rights with the Supreme Court, you know, and redistricting, all of that. There's been complete radio silence. So I think that also was in the back of my mind as I kind of observed much delight how New York and Mamdani specifically leveraged the Knicks championship to great positive effect.
0: Absolutely. And there's something to be said for the fact that these are community institutions that are not community owned.
1: Yeah.
0: And that they have absolutely become another vehicle for private equity and private capital, especially soccer, as you said, where the growth of the Premier League is directly tied to their engagement with, you know, foreign capital and private capital. And we're in a world now in which soccer is, it's no longer kind of a working class or even worldwide game to the extent that it maybe was 40 years ago, where it's certainly still a worldwide sport. But, you know, if everyone's watching the Premier League or the Champions League, mm-hmm. and then the World Cup, and that's kind of it. And, you know, small local clubs are dying. It's hard to kind of sustain something if you're not in Europe. And even once you get into Europe, you know, ticket prices are $100 for a game. And it's hard to kind of stay engaged with sort of the roots of the sport. Basketball is the same way, where there was certainly, like, it was a community thing. And certainly the people who were playing the sport were often people who had come from situations of extreme poverty, had used the sport to climb out of it, and there was some solidarity in that, and people could see themselves in that. Whereas nowadays, I mean, I read an article the other day that like 25 of the 30 first round picks this year were people who were playing like AAU and had endorsement deals by the time they were 14, that kind of thing. And to be like, to be a good soccer player, to be a good basketball player now, like you
1: have to start so young.
0: You have to start so young. And it's, you know, there's another good article out the other day about, you know, there's no playtime anymore for kids.
1: I was just talking about this. Yeah.
0: Like if you like want to play basketball, you're going to private camps and having private trainers and playing on private teams by the time you're six or seven.
1: Yeah.
0: You know, it's no longer just going to the playground and playing around with your friends and developing those skills there. It's become monetized and streamlined.
1: There is an argument that there's in basketball is a perfect example of where it's almost like a casteist thing. It's like it's as somebody I have a 6 year old, and I've been pretty intentional about not putting him in organized sports too early and letting him kind of discover what he likes, but. But if you're not somebody who's like, I want my kid to play basketball from the age of five, then when he's six, seven, eight, and actually coming into his body,
0: right?
1: And able to learn, he can't just discover the sport in the same way that I feel like I did when I was that age, because there was much more unscheduled play. And now every kid is in gymnastics from 2 years old, or, you know, little league from 4 or 5 years old. And so sport doesn't feel as open anymore.
0: Absolutely. And not just sport, but every like aspect of a kid's life. I mean, it's all monetized and it's all streamlined so that, you know, you don't have the benefit of waiting till you're 10 or 11 years old to kind of pick what you want to do or pick what you're interested in. Like you've kind of got to commit to something early if you want to make it, you know, to that top level.
1: And same thing with college, by the way.
0: Yeah, absolutely.
1: You don't have to declare a major right away, guys. Just take a couple of classes, figure out what interests you. Yeah, but I feel like people have to feel like they have to come fully formed all the time.
0: Absolutely. And I know friends and I know people who have every single class that they plan to take from when they get into college. So
1: mapped out.
0: Yeah, I mean, exactly what, you know, clubs they're going to do and exactly how they're going to. And it's like, I mean, for me, it's worrying at times because I'm like, I just kind of stumbled into all this stuff and I don't really want to seek leadership roles except for HR chair, which I was very happy to get. But it's like, I don't really want to seek leadership roles. I don't want to do like a LinkedIn, you know, I don't want to do anything like that. And yet then you're like, well, what if, you know, you start to think about post-grad and it gets cloudy. And I imagine it's the same thing for a kid. Like, I don't, you know, you might be a kid who's like, I don't know if I want to wake up at 6 a.m. every day to go shoot hoops with this guy my dad hired.
1: Right.
0: But at the same time, you're like, well, I don't know if I can even play like middle school basketball if I'm not doing that already.
1: Exactly, yeah.
0: So it's, the atomization of society through, you know, neoliberalism and private capital in the last 30 years has certainly had kind of disastrous effects.
1: We have to resist. I think this is what I would tell my one kid, is we have to resist like the tendency to a kind of fatalism of one, like neoliberalism is a fatalism that is constantly incentivizing you or demanding that you write your own story from the beginning and that the story is already there, you know, and so you just have to live out, you know, some kind of fictional, you know, autobiography that is written before you live your life.
0: Right.
1: And I think that's what I mean when I think about like my son, like his friend was like telling him he wasn't dribbling right. He's like 6 years old. You know, it's like, well, you know, like, is it already like, what, why? You know, well, why can't you, you know, experiment with different things and fail as well? And I don't think we tell people enough that they're able to pick things up and put them down.
0: Yeah.
1: And that not everything is needs to be a line on your CV for your eventual job.
0: And it's hard to
1: wish we would think about both sports and education that way.
0: And with like, you know, the way society has emerged under neoliberalism since the 80s, like we also live in a world in which, you know, if you don't want to be a lawyer or a doctor or have another like kind of certified career path, you like the ability to live a dignified and comfortable life is kind of taken from you. And you can go to college for 4 years and graduate college and not be able to find any work and not be able to afford it somewhere to live and not be able to own anything. Mm-hmm. You're just kind of renting everything that's in your life. Mm-hmm. And so certainly I think people internalize that and then feel like they have to be, you know, so strident and so driven for a specific goal. And it does take away from any idea of like free time or free play or failing or picking something up and dropping it down, because our time is so like, our time is a function of capital at this point. where, you know, we've had conversations about like reading books. It's like, I want to read, you know, I've got the Foundation trilogy that I just borrowed from my friend and I want to read Asimov. But at the same time, I want to know stuff about what I'm going to be writing my thesis on. And I want to be studying for this test. And that, you know, it's so atomized into how do I see myself in 3 years mm-hmm. that it's hard to just sit down with a, you know, a fiction book and read.
1: Yeah, that's really sad. Really sad to me. And I think, well, maybe we can turn the conversation a little bit. I'd like to hear your thoughts on this too. Is if we think about that, I guess that professionalization of your education specifically, and how I'd love to think more about like the political effects. And so we're talking about the ability to change careers, but the ability to change your mind about political, your political stance. I'm interested in what you think at the level of USC. Maybe we could shift this into a question of like, I've worked at a number of universities. I was at Emory before this. I was at Occidental College in LA, UBC in Vancouver, and then all, you know, graduate school different places. This campus.
0: He's not saying the graduate school because he's too modest.
1: Okay, yeah, I went to Yale for a graduate school. Sorry. This campus seems to be very quiet politically to me.
0: Yeah, absolutely.
1: Could you talk about a little bit about what your sense of why that is?
0: It's something I've thought a lot about. And I will say that my political activism on this campus does somewhat only extend to this radio show. Like I have not engaged in campus specific organized protest. Freshman year, I went to a Democratic, Young Democrats or College Democrats, whatever it was, meeting, and there was 8 people. And I went to, I can't remember if it was a PSL thing or something, but it was also like on a campus level, it was like 10 people. I think part of it is that we just have no history of activism. I think part of it is that we are in a place and time where that activism is certainly not encouraged to the extent that it might be in other universities or in other institutions. And I think part of it is that like the political consciousness of a school like USC, where business and Greek life and I mean, even poli sci is, you know, I've talked about this before, but like poli sci is a business school essentially. In the way that they run it and the conversations they have in there and the way they teach it, it's business school. It's got the same people in it and they're talking about the same ideas. And so unless you're lucky enough to stumble upon religious studies or stumble upon one or two other programs,
1: shout out
0: religious studies, there's no like person to person left thought that you're engaging with on a daily basis. And with the exception of, I know we had something akin to an encampment here in the spring of 2024, or certainly like a protest.
1: There was a
0: protest, but with the exception of that, there is no real organized presence here. And so if you are like someone from the left, I don't know where you go to find that kind of thing, if I'm being honest, besides listening to the show, which I encourage all of you to do. I don't know like where you find that outlet. And especially now, you know, you just find it online. Like you can go about your day tweeting and posting and reading and feel very much like you're involved in the political process. And never put that to action or words, like never itemize that into your life,
1: right? Or with your body, with like in the real world.
0: In the real world,
1: right?
0: It can be a purely online
1: physical
0: thing.
1: World. I will say,
0: yeah, it can be a purely online thing. But yeah, it stumped me honestly.
1: It always struck me as, I guess, the question I'm asking is like, is it best to think about this as a kind of political, like that? As a political kind of conspiracy, I don't want to use the word conspiracy, but like an effect of the basic conservatism of the state of South Carolina, or is it better to see this in relationship to like the professionalization of the undergraduate, where people are just too busy to really think of themselves politically, and that busyness, of course, includes, as you're saying, Greek life and sort of the whole

0: just a middle class one, you know. I think they're two different things. But I have thought that it's kind of a shame, just because, you know, for me as a professor, I feel like being in a public university, number one, and being in a public university that's right beside the state house, number two, has put me in relationship to state politics, certainly, in a way that I would never have imagined in any other situation, right? In any other place I've worked. And I just wonder what it would take for that wall to be broken. I mean, the state house is right there, right? Yeah. Like, we've had, you know, you could go to a protest.
1: And people walk past it every day going to campus.
0: Yeah, exactly. Right. And so I'm just so interested in the disconnect, and I have never really been able to understand it.
1: I think the conservatism in the middle class of it all, and the Greek life of it all, certainly plays into it. And there's also, I think, not having a history of it does make it harder. Because there is no, or certainly none that's advertised or talked about, like Vietnam protest here, Iraq war protest here. Even the civil rights movement is, you know, in South Carolina was kind of centered in like Orangeburg, right, where, and so.
0: Well, the history of segregation at USC is central to that, right?
1: Exactly. And so there is no kind of history of like mass campus protest here. Mm-hmm. We're at like many SEC colleges, and I do think we just kind of exist in a time and place when there are probably like, you know, 1,000 to 2,000 people here who would be, you know, with their bodies actively engaged in political protest at the campus. But at the moment, there's not really a way to harness that.
0: To organize that.
1: I mean, we don't have, you know, we're like the only school in South Carolina, I think, that doesn't have a college DSA. At a moment when the DSA has 150,000 members and is primary Democrats across the country. Mm-hmm. And so if you want to engage in that kind of activism, either you go at it alone, which is scary and which is hard to do and which is often uncertain, or you go at it through something like, you know, the South Carolina PSL, and those are all lovely people, but it's not a campus-centered thing. Or you go out through the South Carolina DSA, but they don't even, like, their Columbia chapter, I don't know anything about their Columbia chapter, frankly. And I think they center most of their stuff in Greenville. So I think it's just really difficult for people who would otherwise be politically engaged with their bodies on campus to do so when there's just no structure for that.
0: Yeah. Well, I would just remind everybody that, you know, the most important changes in the university since civil rights have come as a result of student movements, and the black student protests in 2015 after Ferguson, you know, that was Mizzou. So being in the South doesn't mean that we're secondary.
1: Absolutely.
0: But it also has to be acknowledged that after 2023-2024, in the sort of Northeast, in the major centers of pro-Palestinian student protest, those institutions have reacted basically to shut down.
1: I mean, viciously.
0: Viciously to shut down. They've closed departments, vitiated the not just the ability for student groups to organize, but also the academic units that support left-thinking in those institutions. So we are facing a major uphill battle in terms of administrative stuff.
1: Absolutely. And you look at crackdowns on pro-Palestinian protests, and it's, you know, there are horror stories like Mahmoud Khalil, the young woman who wrote an op-ed in her college newspaper and was arrested and threatened to be deported. Institutions like Columbia sacrificed any legitimacism it has an institution, you know, to the extent that they plummeted down college rankings, to the extent that enrollment has massively decreased, purely to shut down any sort of Palestinian resistance on that campus. I've been thinking a lot the past month about One Day Everyone Will Have Always Been Against It, that book. And we are we can memory hole it now because every Democrat that's running is, you know, no one's taking AIPAC donations anymore. Everyone is in some way pro-Palestinian, even if many of it is for, political purpose at this point. But 2 years ago, it was, you know, you were arrested and the NYPD was called on campus protesters in Columbia, or your department was shut down, or, you know, there was a massive institutional crack.

0: crackdown on any sort of Palestinian activism. And it was only supported by like 30% of the public at that point.
1: Yeah.
0: And so that kind of bravery it took in the spring of 2024 to do that kind of protest when it was important, what also faced enormous risk. And especially at a place like South Carolina, like it's, it, when there's no structure there to organize that, when there's no real like campus-wide solidarity, you know, it's hard to just go onto the quad and, you know, hold up a sign or pass out leaflets, because there you are facing immense outside pressure.
1: I guess all I would say is, and I'm not even, I don't want to be like the millennial who's like, the kids have to save us, which I feel like I am sometimes. But
0: I think you guys are supposed to save us.
1: We're supposed to save you. But the power that an undergraduate student at a public university has, I think, you know, the private universities, the way that they can shift and move, like every university, of course, has, you know, a strong oversight from the Board of Governors and so forth. But I just don't take for granted the freedom that you have at a public university. And the students are in some ways the most safe. Right, like I there's obviously a chill here at South Carolina, a chill here at most universities. You know, the fallout from Charlie Kirk. It's hard for me to imagine someone even saying the word Palestine in like a, you know, faculty meeting here, like a large faculty meeting here, because of just a general discomfort around that and not knowing. Which way the administration is going, you know. So I think it's from the faculty perspective, not having a louder student body is also a limitation because there's
0: not support.
1: Not that sense of popular support. You can't point to look at, there's 100 people outside of this classroom right now, you know, like that.
0: Yeah.
1: There is a lot of power that can come from that, is I guess the point that I would want to emphasize.
0: Yeah, absolutely. So other topics to you.
1: Okay. What do you want to talk about now? What time is it? Oh, it's 12:52.
0: Well, we can discuss a little bit. Religious studies as an institution at this campus, I found it's incredibly left, to the extent that, and I feel like I'm, although if any higher ups are listening, it's a conservative institution. And in many ways it kind of is. But how do you up until, you know, recently for me, it was hard to describe what I was doing in religious studies.
1: Yeah.
0: Because fundamentally it was I'm interacting with authors and professors and people who I can discuss ideas with. That would be how I describe why I'm in religious studies. And it's only recently that I fleshed that out a little bit more. Have you found through your journeys here and at previous places you've taught, and when you were entering the field, the idea that it was somewhat of a left bender, that you could discuss left thought in it? Or was it a conservative institution that you've tried to shift in different ways?
1: Probably more of the latter. I think we have to begin with understanding the foundation of a field like religious studies in the American university, which is really a post-war operation. It's a Cold War operation.
0: It's an anti-communist operation.
1: It's an anti-communist operation. It's one that was really dedicated to the exploration and therefore the projection of secular pluralism. I think that's the ethos of religion. So it's a liberal kind of project that ultimately, I think in hindsight now, 20 years after, 25 years after 9/11, we have to see that liberalism, which was about a kind of ecumenical promotion of religious difference, of different religions, was ultimately a Christian supremacist, if not in its actual content, in its effect on the discourse of religion, or its lack of an effect on the way that we talk about religion every day in politics. We did nothing to blunt the way the course of history wherein religion right now. We're in a holy war right now.
0: Right.
1: Right. Like effectively we are in one. And I have heard on this campus, you know, in classrooms, very uninformed, I would say, propaganda. Yeah. About Muslims wanting to institute Sharia law.
0: Absolutely.
1: On this campus, right? So that should concern us about what we've been doing in the university. But I will say, like, if it's not to say in our defense, but as an explanation, it's been really hard in the study of religion to understand the politics of what we do. I think that's, and to go back to this idea of the, that there's two realities. There's the one that the bourgeois middle class person, you know, exists in, and then there's the imperial side of that.
0: Right.
1: Right. So from a certain perspective, you could be someone like me who was, you know, grew up in a very comfortable socialist by the way, wouldn't be here without public education, studying religion, something so seemingly impractical, right, to begin with. So someone like me, who, you know, who's just a middle class kid who ends up being able to read Sanskrit and study medieval India. So you could be somebody who is just a kind of bookish, nerdy person studying some ancient Oriental scripture in a library, as I did for, you know, a decade at Yale, right? And not really have to account for what the idea of religion, which holds up an entire discipline and academic institution in the academy, right? What that word is doing in our politics, right? So there's two different sides of it. And, you know, the American Academy of Religion, I go to this meeting every year, over 10,000 people, right? Would you know, so there's a huge, one of the largest professional organizations. And that's all held up by the concept of religion. And that concept, you know, is a very Christian one, ultimately. And it's really, I would say, the self-consciousness of the field. So, you know, the religious studies in itself is like a very middle-class, centrist, at best, discipline. And it's only in my experience, and I think I was an undergraduate from 2001 to 2005 in Canada. So from the late 20th century till now, there has been in my generation a lot, I would say, a coming to consciousness about the role that religion has played and is continuing to play in our foreign policy. And to the degree that we can bring that conversation into the religious studies classroom, I think there's a future for the field. To the degree that we can't do that, then I would go on record and saying maybe religious studies is not necessarily a good thing. If religious studies is really just here to be a secular kind of version of Bible study,
0: right?
1: And to basically confirm the general worldview of the average, you know, well-meaning Christian, middle-class Christian from South Carolina, then I think we should question whether that's a thing that should receive public funding in the university.
0: Absolutely. Well, we're going to play a couple of PSAs. We'll continue that conversation and more when we get back from it. 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Stay tuned for more Acid Marxist right after these PSAs with our guest, Marco Ghislani. Stay tuned.

0: Do you know the difference between a caregiver and a care partner? 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
1: It's showtime. 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Everybody moves away from the basket. 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You break him down with the right-hand dribble. Uh-oh. You throw a head fake right. Then thread the ball back between your legs as you break left. Ooh. 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You forgot. 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So, buckle up, because you never know.
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3: Would you consider yourself to be a fan of pretty flowers? Do you like to eat apples, melons, cranberries, broccoli, almonds, and even chocolate? Do you like a cup of coffee in the morning? Do you love honey? I know I do. But did you know that one out of every three bites of food you eat comes from a plant pollinated by honeybees? And that honeybees are unfortunately dying at an alarming rate. Many of our fuzzy friends are being affected by certain chemicals found in pesticides all over the world. This chemical, called neonicotinoid, is causing entire colonies of honeybees to die or just disappear altogether. Without honeybees, many of our favorite foods will also disappear. What can you do to help save our honeybees? Plant some pollinator-friendly flowers. Bees love the California poppy, foxglove beer tongue, rosemary, prickly wild rose, and many other flowers and herbs that would look great in your garden. You could also talk to your nearest beekeeping association about how to get involved in protecting the bees. And don't forget to show your love by buying honey from your local neighborhood beekeepers. And remember, be kind to the bees.
4: Awesome, everybody. We are back here on WSC FM 90.5 and HD1 Columbia. Continuing the conversation we were having, and I'm still here with Margaret Ghislani, Associate Professor of Religious Studies here at the university. If religious studies cannot become something that can develop a general consciousness about religion and politics in this country, and it at that point serves no real use, right? It's a class that you take because, you know, your parents would be happy if your elective is, you know, early biblical literacy or whatever. Is there something that replaces it? Do we go back to area studies or oriental studies or something like that? Or is there something new to look to in the future as what this like broad idea could be?
5: I think that we can't have a general humanistic education. We can't have an undergraduate, American undergraduate, that is informed about the world without an education that includes colonial history, the history of global colonization. So, you know, for me, that's always the end goal, I guess, of my work, of my work in the classroom and also my research, is how do we, one of the good things about a field like religious studies or about fields like area studies, despite the fact that they come from, you know, essentially governmental agendas, imperialist agendas, we could say, is that they at least refer to that outside world, right, in a way that your mainline humanistic disciplines, history, poli sci, economics, don't necessarily have to talk about that other part of the other parts of the world. So I think one of the things that my generation of post-colonial scholars are trying to do with the fields that we inherited, which were not necessarily intended for post-colonial agendas, is to leverage. Okay, we're led to leverage the spaces that we have as places where we can talk about those things. So for me, when I teach religious studies, I often end up referring a lot to colonial India. Colonial India, I think, is a crucible and a really important historical. British India is an important historical precedent for our own imperialism. That I think more people should really think about in a general way. So I think that would be my general push. It's like, and it could be in history, it could be in, you know, something like a cultural studies, but certainly doesn't. I don't think that the future study of the past, right? The way that we study the past, and I'm somebody who's I'm including medieval history in that as well, and classical. Classical literature as well, doesn't have to be in a thing like religion. Doesn't require that term to guarantee that it is taught in the university. What we do need, however, is a kind of reconceptualizing of the humanities as including the rest of the world. I mean, it's a pretty right. basic point, it's pretty, you know, basic Saidian point even. It's like, it's still there, it's happening, it has been happening. So I think it's a very general intervention, I think, that I'm trying to make in and through and then beyond the study of religion.
4: And I think something I've thought a lot about, and this might just be because I've been a student of yours, or I'm somewhat of a snobbish undergrad, it would be difficult to put into practice because religious studies is not something with huge numbers of people in it, and so the ability to dictate yet until our listeners check out some classes. But at the moment, at least at this university, it's not something with a huge number of people in it. So dictating how people take classes would be difficult. But having religion 101 be about the discovery of religion through colonialization and imperialism before you get into intro to Islam or intro to Buddhism or early gospel or something like that, I think would help a lot in setting the narrative for what you are studying.
5: Right.
4: Whereas, you know, I think a lot of people, you either take a religious studies class because you're a Christian or you're Muslim or you're Hindu and you want to learn more about that.
5: And mostly the first thing, let's be honest.
4: And mostly the first thing. Or you're, you know, someone like when I came into religious studies, where you're like kind of a Buddhist bro and you want to learn how to meditate, you know. I feel like that's also a lot of the people who take the classes.
5: Nothing wrong with that, by the way.
4: Yeah, I mean, I was there. I was at that point once.
5: Yeah. I want to address that because it is a thing that comes up about the study of religion often. That is, it's one of our classic debates. It's a study of religion just for religious people. I think religious people have a certain privilege in the study of religion because we are the place where, you know, we take theology seriously. We want to hear what does the Buddhist notion of liberation actually look like in a canonical perspective or an anthropological perspective? And I think that's, you know, part of this, that's important to, that should be part of people's education. People should be allowed to do those things. I have, you know, obviously been very jaded by, I'm a Sanskritist. I study medieval India. I would call myself an Orientalist. And so I did a fair bit of that myself. But because of sort of the political history that I've lived through in my life, I've been pretty jaded by that kind of pursuit. And so I'm a little tired of it, but I'm also have to remind myself that, you know, people, genuinely are looking for, are looking for truths that they can hold on to and live with. You know, this last January we had the Buddhist peace walk, the monks walking through. Favorite thing to talk about, my favorite example of Orientalism. I went to the walk and it did have the feeling of a popular religious movement. 10,000 people in Colombia came out to follow these monks through the streets of our city. But then we went to the state house and the mayor is giving them all of these accolades, and I'm thinking there, hey, I was just at an ICE protest or an ICE meeting and couldn't even fill one room.
4: And they're meeting with sheriffs and they're meeting with...
5: Right.
4: And not to continue at this point, but like, what piece? You know, that was my big question when they were marching is what piece are you exactly marching for?
5: Yeah. So I think that part of, I would like to add to our general education in the study of religion, not number one, an understanding that your journey to peace or enlightenment has been well trod before.
4: Right.
5: And why is it? I just would love for, you know, the average Buddhist bro coming to an intro Buddhism class to be able to ask themselves the question, why is this the thing that I'm attracted to? And why have there been so many other people like me in the last 200 years who have sought out this specific kind of enlightenment? And what are the political consequences of that desire?
4: Well, let's ask that question. Why is it that Hinduism, Islam, even, well, I won't include Christianity because that's so part of the culture, but why is it that it's Buddhism that is so, decentralized from any sort of like real scriptural experience? I think for most people who are taking it, the community commitments of Buddhism, especially around its founding, you know, having a whole village work for monks and things of this nature.
5: The sociology of it.
4: Yeah. Mm-hmm. That's been so decentralized to the point now where it's like, I'm a Christian. I believe in Jesus, or I'm this or I'm that, but I want to learn how to meditate. You know, I want to read Living Buddha, Living Christ or whatever. Yeah. Why is it that Buddhism has become this?
5: I think this is a
4: that's a big question ever,
5: but it might take too long. So I'm gonna keep an eye on the time just so I don't monopolize this. But I would say you cannot understand the success of Buddhism without understanding the history of Orientalism. Buddhism, the modern religion of Buddhism, was not recognized in the West until the 1850s. It wasn't recognized as a religion independent of what was understood to be a global polytheism up until the mid 19th century that stretched from Egypt to the Far East, right? So before we have the modern concept of religion, where the Western consciousness is still operating in a monotheistic, polytheistic worldview. And Buddhism, in some way, the birth of Buddhism as a category of religion, like Christianity in the 1850s, is really the birth of secular religion in a way. It's the realization that there's a religion out there that had a history independent of Christianity and the other monotheisms that was respectable like Christianity. So Buddhism and Christianity have always been twinned in the Western imagination. But we also have to understand that the kind of Christian who was attracted to Buddhism originally was a Victorian, middle-class Victorian British person, right? Who was living in an imperial society, a European who has centuries, over a millennia of what we would call Islamophobia, right, as part of their cultural identity. So the difference between Buddhism and Islam on the one hand, and Buddhism and Hinduism, what becomes Hinduism, which I think actually that religion only makes sense in light of the discovery of Buddhism. So the difference between Buddhism and those other Asian religions is so central to its appeal to the West, why it's able to be whitewashed so easily. It has to do with the discovery of the historical of somebody who's like Christ. Basically, it goes back to the realization that there was this historical figure living sometime 500 BCE who had a teaching, who had followers, who produced scriptures about him, and that the idea that religion then spread outside of its homeland in India, its original, Nepal, really, that was the catalyst for the modern idea of religion. And it's, so Buddhism is the most appropriable religion because it's not ethnically bound, at least in the Western imagination, right? We have to remember that the discovery of Asia to begin with, of the Orient to begin with, was the original act, you could say, of cultural appropriation.
4: Yeah.
5: Right? Discovery of Sanskrit texts in the late 18th century led to the massive appropriation of manuscripts from India to Europe, and the establishment of the study of Sanskrit specifically, but then comparative linguistics in Europe. So they basically learned a language from natives so they could read the texts, took a bunch of manuscripts to Europe and studied them like you would study a fossil. And Buddhism, Buddhism is part of that textual discovery. It was the discovery of Buddhist scriptures that then gave to European thinkers the inclination that there was actually a founder of a religion, a historical founder of a religion in Asia. So that those discoveries were massive challenges to the idea of the West. So the progressive, I guess you could say, part of it is that it was the beginning of understanding that there's a global history outside of the history of Christianity. And I think that's generally, that's generally an important historical fact. It's a good thing. On the other hand, the content of Buddhism, its tendency towards asceticism, its sort of masculinist ascetic heroism, always appealed to white men specifically, who were looking to white men who had literally conquered the world and were looking to get out of the guilt.
4: Right.
5: You know, and I think I don't want to laugh at that, because it is a real a kind of spiritual condition of the West. But you know, when I think about the average American undergraduate, who is attracted, and again, it's not just white men. I'll say it's like everybody. You know, what they're looking for is a kind of a cultural escape that is a spiritual, that feels like a spiritual one.
4: And that also avoids any political responsibility, right, or even any social responsibility to a large extent.
5: Right. So stepping outside of your Christian heritage into a Buddhist heritage is a very clean move, right? Yeah. You don't have to think about your Islamophobia.
4: Right.
5: You don't have to think about the history of anti-Semitism. And frankly, you don't really have to think about colonization at all, or race, right? And I think that again, I think I myself have gained a lot from the study of Buddhism, which I've studied a lot in my life. But I think those political facts about the desire for it, about our attraction to it, are also part of the story. And I think that makes study of something like Buddhism so much more interesting than just, right, I'm going to read the life of the Buddha, you know, and be inspired personally. You know, because that personal relationship is also happening in a real world where all this other stuff has happened behind it.
4: Absolutely. And I think it's difficult because, again, to piggyback off what you said, we're not saying, you know, it's wrong to be a Buddhist, bro, or that it's, if you're coming to religious studies from that background, that's, you know, you're inadmissible. But I thought when we did the religious studies conference a couple months ago, I thought one of the more insightful things that an audience member asked was, or brought up, was that the IDF does, you know, goes to Buddhist scriptures for meditation teachings. Mm-hmm. The U.S. military does, you know, be as mindful as you want. I went to, probably my break from being a Buddhist bro was probably a meditation retreat I went to, I guess, a year and a half ago now, where everyone there was a, you know, private capital investment mm-hmm. banker, or everyone there was a politician, you know, it's mm-hmm. it's a way of viewing the world that delineates so much responsibility. And so, which is, I guess, is part of the appeal of it, is that you can read books and meditate and do all that kind of stuff, and you don't have to have any sort of social responsibility.
5: At least that's how the tradition has been translated to the West, or the parts of it that are appealing.
4: But it certainly wasn't that in its origin, which is what's so interesting.
5: I mean,
4: to an extent.
5: I think that one of the things that we lose sight of, or that we're not made to pay attention to when we in Western universities think about Asian religions, specifically Hinduism and Buddhism, or these sort of ascetic religions that are so marketable, is that these are traditions that themselves were involved in imperial projects, yeah. Right? So the Buddhism as a state, Buddhism evolved in relation to the idea of kingship in pre-modern South Asia, as did Hinduism. So the idea of this, you know, Buddha is a king, a spiritual king, right? The entire the biography of the Buddha is structured around a king going to war, except it's a metaphysical war. He's going to war against death.
4: Right.
5: But the political valence of that would not have been lost on any of the readers, of the life of the Buddha in, say, the Gupta period, India. It's an imperial text that is commenting on the right form of kingship. And so I think one of the reasons why, you know, forms of Hinduism and forms of Buddhism appeal to people who are perpetuating, you know, who are enacting military and capital violence in the modern age, is precisely because it was made for people. These are ideologies in that sense that were made available for people who were carrying out political conflict, who are enacting political conflict. The Bhagavad Gita is an argument, right? This famous Hindu text, one of the most famous Hindu texts in the modern period anyway, the Oppenheimer text, right?
4: Yeah.
5: Is a text that is a justification for war, right? How do you go about killing your cousins?
4: Yeah.
5: Right? How do you get to the right mind space for doing that? So that just, again, to underline the point that exploration of one's spirituality, including outside of the Christian context, is not an escape from politics, but often can be pushing us deeper into our political predicaments.
4: Absolutely. Do you think, this is a bit tangential, but do you think that the Free Tibet movement was a CIA-inspired color revolution?
5: Is there literature on that? Have you been reading about
4: there that? There might be literature on it. I should look into it, actually. But there's been a conversation the past week or two with the fact, or the rediscovery of the fact, that there was certainly a U.S. push for a Free Tibet movement.
5: Interesting.
4: And that once the Dalai Lama broke from U.S. State Department policy on something or another, I forget.
5: It lost its steam.
4: Right, it lost its steam.
5: I would love to read more about that. You know, I went to college 2001 to 2005, so really the birth of our own modern Islamophobic period. But that was also, you know, that was also the heyday of the Free Tibet movement. There was a lot written about it. There was a lot of activism around Free Tibet, but it was, if you look at the history of the popularity of Tibetan Buddhism, and there were actually, I mean, it had institutional effects in religious studies. The term Buddhist studies itself turned to away from Zen Buddhism, and the earlier sort of history of Buddhist studies in America was much more East Asian.
4: Right.
5: And then in the 90s, 2000s, it became Tibet focused, right? So that was also a very acute period. And it led to the endowing of a number of chairs in Tibetan Buddhism. So there was a boom in Buddhist studies, I would just say, in the 90s. But it is interesting that has kind of tapered off pretty precipitously. And it's also interesting that it was loudest when U.S. foreign policy was, you know, in the Middle East.
4: Right.
5: So another sort of side quest in the history of American Orientalism.
4: I mean, there certainly would be a push from the State Department, the CIA, for people to be protesting China's actions in Tibet as opposed to protesting U.S. actions in the Middle East.
5: Yeah.
4: Sticking with Orientalism here for a second, because this is something that you do an immense amount of work on, specifically through the lens of someone like Edward Said. And I'm wondering, I know you're working on something right now within that field space. I'm wondering if you talk a little bit about what that is and how these kind of discussions, or how rereading Said, is playing into what you're writing.
5: Yeah. I'm always talking about Edward Said. I think the conversation we just had about the Buddhism and Hinduism and the Western appropriation of Asian religions is central to my thinking. Right now, I'm writing a book that's called Model Minority Religion, which is, it's both an Asian American critique of religious studies. So it begins by thinking about what is the figure of an Asian student doing in a religious studies classroom. And that is really grounded, or it leads into a kind of Saidian critique, a critique of the study of religion. Edward Said, I mentioned before, the famous Palestinian critic, cultural critic, literary critic at Columbia University, wrote this text we've mentioned before on air, Orientalism 1978, which is the first text to kind of concretize the cultural and political fissure between the East and West as part of the project of Western imperialism dating back to the 19th century colonial period and earlier. So this critique, which is really a critique of both academic, cultural, and political knowledge and their relation as it pertains to how Western powers deal with Asia in general. That critique inaugurated post-colonial studies in the U.S. Academy, in certain selected parts of the U.S. Academy, especially the Northeast. And so this is where Madani comes from, right? His parents are from the generation of South Asian intellectuals who were brought in the 90s, in the sway, in the wake of Edward Said's work, to inaugurate the study of colonialism in the Western University. The academic version of that had good and bad effects, and it ultimately was blunted, as we see. For what my project has been is to try to think about why religious studies fail to read Orientalism, why religious studies therefore fails to understand itself as a field that's built on the colonization of Asia to begin with, but then, as I mentioned earlier, the appropriation of knowledge, of Asian knowledge itself, Asian languages themselves, Asian texts, and then therefore Asian cultures, that in some ways hold up the very idea of religion.
4: Right.
5: Like I was saying earlier, there is no secular notion of religion as a universal thing without the discovery of Buddhism specifically. Right, in the 19th century British India. And so I'm trying to, in this book, to think as Said would have thought about the shape that my field has taken in the last 20 years. And in doing so, to just kind of enlarge this basic point of a fundamental relationship between the idea of religion and the idea of the Orient, or the idea of Asia, that what seems like a universal concept is actually the reflection of a very determinate, specific colonial history of colonization. So that there's a fundamental relationship between the idea of religion and Western imperialism specifically. And therefore, you know, just coming back to that earlier point, we just really need to know more about, at the undergraduate level, about, for me specifically, what the British did.
4: Yeah.
5: What the British did in India, what the British did in Southeast Asia, what the British did in the Caribbean, right? Like, we just need that to be part of our history, of our education.
4: Studying religion without an intense or a focus on how it came to be that we in the West are studying Eastern religions, is crucial. There has to be a discourse on colonialization and on imperialism.
5: And I think, like, why I just find Said, and I brought this quote, so maybe this is just a good time to get it out. Why I think Said has been, is somebody that I wasn't encouraged to read as a Sanskritist, as an Orientalist, you know, being trained to teach in religious studies.
4: He was dangerous.
5: He was a dangerous thinker. He was, it was anathema to bring him up in like a language seminar. The people that I'm writing about and writing against are, I would call them anti-Saidians. They produced a lot of literature in the 90s in the wake of post-colonial studies and contributed really to the silencing of not just Said, but the entire generation of Asian specific, right? Of Indian, especially scholars, South Asian scholars, who were trying to think critically about what happened in colonialism and how it informs what we're doing in our intellectual practices today. So for me, this is the last decade of my career has been a re-education where I've spent a lot of time just reading and rereading Said and trying to think about how to talk about this idea of Orientalism in a much more teachable way. And so part of the, you know, what you've experienced in the classroom with me the last couple of years has been me trying to work out, how do I teach this very erudite, academic
4: work,
5: that he's really talking about 19th century British and French novelists and obscure, Islamicists and academics who nobody would have heard of, but trying to say that this means something in our everyday. So how do you teach a text like that? One of the favorite, in rereading this text, one of my favorite passages that I've come on for understanding why this idea of Orientalism, it's in some ways is so, it's how it works and why it's useful, is from a section called Crisis. At the beginning of Orientalism, there's a first chapter of Orientalism. The fourth section is called Crisis. And this is the section of Orientalism where he has described, he has gone through this long history of Western ideas of the Orient and Islam in particular, and how leading up to Napoleon's colonization of Egypt, which he takes as a watershed in the modern formation of the disciplines of Orientalism. And one of the things that he harps on in this book is how our idea of Asia is so tied to a long textual tradition. So if you think about being a European in the Middle Ages, your image of Asia was, there's no pictures, right?
4: Right.
5: So you have the Bible, right? You have travelers' accounts, which are fantastic, you know, obviously fictional, you know, stories of people going to India or going to the Middle East even. And the manuscripts for those travel accounts are then illustrated according to just the imagination, right? You bring back these texts and then you illustrate them. Somebody who has never been to India, right?
4: Right.
5: Is trying to talk about a description of an Hindu image, but has only Western images of monsters and demons and Christian images of monsters and demons to illustrate it with. So it just gives you a sense of how mediated was the Western imagination to Asia, and that massive tradition is lies at the root of the texts lay in between ourselves and the reality of Asia.
4: Yeah.
5: Right. So the idea. So here's a better example. I'm Filipino, right? And so I'm Asian, and I get misread all the time, right?
4: Sure.
5: In the streets. And so what's happening in the microaggressions of where you are from, right? And I mentioned this. I mentioned to you earlier this semester how, within 1 week, I was misapprehended as Latino, Middle Eastern, and Japanese in the same way, right?
4: Yeah.
5: What does it mean when somebody encounters a person in real life and then imposes, in this case, different racial categories onto that person? There's an idea that's coming in between two people.
4: Yeah.
5: And I think at a fundamental level, you know, Orientalism is about how our ideas interfere or disable the human reaction, the human relationship that we are bound to have together. So Said talks about this thing called the textual attitude in this section called Crisis at the end of the first chapter of Orientalism. He says, if one reads a book claiming that lions are fierce and then encounters a fierce lion, the chances are that one will be encouraged to read more books by that same author and believe them. But if, in addition, the lion book instructs one how to deal with a fierce lion, and the instructions work perfectly, then not only will the author be greatly believed, he will also be impelled to try his hand at other kinds of written performance. There is a rather complex dialectic of reinforcement by which the experiences of readers in reality are determined by what they have read, and this in turn influences writers to take up subjects defined in advance by readers' experiences. A book on how to handle a fierce lion might then cause a series of books to be produced on such subjects as the fierceness of lions, the origins of fierceness, and so forth. So essentially, his point is like going. It's a really great passage, and obviously, it's a cheeky metaphor. The idea of the lion as the Asian, right? Yeah. It's like the discourse that one produces, that the West produces, in order to help itself deal with the difficult encounter in real life with that, with the Asian place or the Asian person, it multiplies itself. To the degree that the discourse about an Asian person, i.e. Orientalism, becomes a reality itself,
4: yeah,
5: that we have to then go through. So fast forward then to this idea about Muslims and Sharia law.
4: Right.
5: Right. How many, that's sort of like the street level real world consequence of relying so much on what we know what we think we know about another person, and what we think and how much what we think we know has been reinforced over centuries, right? And how that keeps popping up whenever we actually have to go out and interact with real people.
4: Yeah, that there is always a veil between, in Said's case, the West and the East, but just in general, between how we interact with people, yeah, because of a broad idea we have of how those people are going to interact with us or who those people are, set by all these labels that we assign to things. And so that's the critique of Orientalism. What is the, how do you analyze what Said's path forward is? If that, the veil certainly exists, it's certainly there. What is the prescription for that?
5: Well, there are a lot of hopeful directions. I don't think that that Said himself or the academy itself was prepared for the patterns of migration,
4: right?
5: That the number of colonial descendants globally that are here in the U.S., that are in these institutions, that come with a certain predisposition to be oppositional to the general drift of Orientalism. So there, on the one hand, I think the first thing is that the demographic of the American university is changing, has been changing, has been non-traditional, right? For decades, and I think the Mamdani is a perfect example of, you know, probably the best example of somebody, the kind of person that is actually there in every American university right now. If we just teach to those people to the reality of the fact that there are subjects in the classroom that are not objects of knowledge. This is a thing we deal with, especially obviously in Black studies, race studies. This is why interdisciplinary, fields like ethnic studies are so important. If we can just accept that is part of our consciousness now and teach to a room that's not just de facto, we assume that everybody is a white middle class Christian, cis het Christian, right? To begin with, then our imagination, our subjectivity automatically has to change. You know, I have this line, like, if you're in the room, you belong in the room, in the classroom.
4: Yeah.
5: Well, who is in the room, right? And really, what if we take that really seriously, like the way that you talk about, say, the way that we talk about Islam in the classroom should change.
4: Absolutely, yeah.
5: And the fact that it's not is really disheartening to me. So I think that's one thing, but I also want to say that just having brown bodies, black and brown bodies, in the classroom, non-gender conforming bodies in the classroom is not enough. We need to have a intentional oppositional pedagogy. That I would say, you know, as I read the history of my own field, I always ask, but what if you were against imperialism, right? What if this Sanskritist or conservative scholar of Hinduism or Buddhism writing in, or Christianity writing in the 90s and 2000s was just like, yeah, imperialism is wrong. We're practicing it right now. And therefore, the imperialism of the founders of our field was wrong. How could they have thought differently?
4: Yeah.
5: So we just need to, and I don't think the principles are very complicated. We need to decide on what are the principles that we as a community of learners can agree on just by virtue of being in the room. And how then do we think about the text that we're reading differently, and what other texts do we need to read? So that's what Saeed, I think, he's talking about at the end of Covering Islam with the idea of an oppositional consciousness. It's not impossible. Just because we're in these systems, it doesn't mean that we do not have free thought, right?
4: Yeah. I think sticking on to the Mamdani point for a second, what does it mean, or what do you think it means both to you personally and to this field of thought at large, that the most popular politician in this country right now, the great socialist hope, is a direct descendant of this lineage? Yeah. Which is not, I mean, Orientalism is a widely read book, but it's not a, you know, this specific field of like New York City, mm-hmm. Columbia,
5: yeah,
4: South Asian and Muslim thinkers. You know, his father was friends with Edward Said. Said came over to his house when he was a kid. What does that mean for this thought, and then also for you personally? The idea that a descendant of this thought is now the most popular politician in this country.
5: It means that it puts the right kind of pressure on my generation. I'm a decade older, I guess, than Mamdani. I think it shows that if you are lucky enough to be an educated brown immigrant in America, then you have to actualize as loudly as possible. Mamdani, I think, is the greatest victory of the post-colonial intellectual movement, political victory that I didn't know it was possible. I was shocked as everybody else. As I said earlier, the generation of post-colonial academics who came mostly from South Asia in the 90s and 2000s were not super successful transmitting their clout to the next generation. Like, we don't have, and I think the universities themselves have found ways to undermine the politics of post-colonial studies. So it was really was a bit of a bubble. I mean, not that there aren't many, many, many, scholars, post-colonial scholars operating in the university now, but we feel like we're operating at much more of a disadvantage,
4: right,
5: than some of the more luminary folks like, you know, Homi Bhabha at Columbia, or, you know, the people that really, yeah, in the wake of Said, Columbia was obviously, Gayatri Spivak was he inaugurated an era of a very rich thinking. And I think now we can't take it for granted, actually. I think my generation is trying to plant seeds that hopefully in better political circumstances will produce in the next generation a much more vibrant way of thinking about global history. But in order to do that, we have to be intentional about what we preserve and what lessons we want to take from that first generation of politics. And all I can say about Mamdani is, man, I mean, I just, like, yeah, prayers up for him. Like,
4: doing a great job so far.
5: Would you say, because we've talked about him, you know, for over the year, like, what grade would you give? Like, I mean, you've been watching it very closely from the beginning.
4: I would say A-. I think my critique of him right now, and it's a critique that I want to emphasize is lower than my, why I'm still very supportive of him. I think that he doesn't want to deal with the NYPD at all as an institution. Mm-hmm. I think that he just wants that not to be an issue, which I understand because it was not one of his campaign pledges, because he's in a very highly pressurized situation where, you know, if a Democratic mayor fails, like, no one says, well, clearly Democrats can't govern. Or some people do, but it's not taken seriously. Mm-hmm. If a Republican mayor fails, no one says, well, Republicans can't govern.
5: Yeah.
4: It's just, it's a personal flaw. Whereas with Zohran, he is, you know, New York's success is democratic socialism's success.
5: Yeah.
4: And as this movement has exploded, like him continuing to do a good job, fulfilling campaign promises, making the city affordable, making that city incredibly fun to live in, is crucial to that project moving forward, at least until we get other elected socialists in office, such as Abdul El-Sayed in Michigan. So I think he just doesn't want to deal with the NYPD because that's a massive challenge. And I understand it, but at the same time, you know, keeping on someone like Jessica Tisch, who sent NYPD officers to Columbia, I think was a mistake. And at the same time, I think his rhetoric has gotten a little Obama-y in the last couple of months. I don't know if you've picked up on this or noticed this at all. I thought his July 4th message was very like, and that is not translating into action. So I'm, you know, I don't feel the need to voice that criticism.

0: at consolidating the cultural sources of his success, and to Absolutely. Come back to the Knicks thing earlier, and that's, I think, I mean, that's Saeed's message, if anything, was that culture is important, culture is political. So I don't, you know, I don't, it's not a point of critique, but it is something that one, just as we're, you know, being critical of sports, right, or understanding the limits of culture, that one should keep an eye on that. It's that cultural popularity is not ultimately going to solve the problems that he really wants to solve.
1: Yeah, and I think the critiques of him from the right or from the center in the first 7 months of his administration has made me understand maybe why your generation was so defensive of Obama for so long, where kind of before, but this is a real point, like before Zohran, I very much, and like in the me coming to the left pre-Zohran era, I looked at Obama as, well, he's selling out from day one, right? Like, right. He's putting Hillary Clinton in his State Department. He's, you know, he's not closing Guantanamo. He's, you know, letting off all the bankers. But I think you forget that he existed in this period where there was, you know, Fox News coverage every day about how he had Dijon mustard and yeah. how he was, you know, the second coming of, you know, yeah. the Antichrist or something. Yeah. And so it's in the zone where I'm trying to stay conscious of it. I do want to be honestly critical when I see what I think is a misstep or what I think is somewhat of a betrayal of his cause, which I haven't really seen yet. But at the same time, when every day, I mean, you're getting people, you know, I saw a tweet this morning that was someone saying, it was like, Zohran says he's not a communist. You know who else said he's not a communist? Lee Harvey Oswald when arrested. And like, you see stuff like that every day on Twitter. I mean, it's the Islamophobia, I mean, that's not Islamophobia, but the Islamophobia directed at him is disgraceful. As well as the critiques of, you know, calling him a communist and the points they make about communism. So it you become in this mindset of, I'm going to defend this guy because these critiques are so crazy.
0: Right.
1: They're so out there. And I have such great hope in him.
0: Right.
1: And what I don't want to do is lose perspective on if he does misstep or if he does make a mistake, being able to, like, clear-eyed criticize that.
0: Yeah. I mean, this is a long story of American sort of racial identity, is the way in which the center and left of this country has been held hostage by the worst elements.
1: Yeah, absolutely. But yeah, A-, because other than that, he's doing a great job. And he and brought a championship to New York City.
0: That's so fair. I mean, A-, it's good. Okay.
1: Man. How do you grade him? I don't know.
0: I feel like I'm just like with all the... I feel like I'm just... in La La Land a little bit with like there's Momdani with cats now, like that's just like,
1: I mean,
0: it's almost too much. When he was just as, okay, now I'm just speaking as a brown millennial guy, I don't think you could, I wouldn't be the person to come to for like a serious like assessment of Momdani's policy, because I'm so in his bag. Like, this guy's talking about, you know, Knicks players from the early 2000s.
1: That's great.
0: And I'm just like, this, I'm just too, he got me. I've been waiting for this person. And you know, representation is a drug, bro. It's such a drug. Like, to have a guy out here who's like, you know, bop into Wu-Tang out in public and he's just a brown man, like, that is so precious to a whole generation who felt like criminalized, right, by just being in that kind of embodiment. So I'm not the one for objective political criticism of Momdani.
1: Fair. I mean, I think that's fair enough. And to be clear, like, I'm not really the one either. I defend Momdani to the hilt.
0: But it's your job to be, not mine.
1: The last point I want to bring up for the show today is, hang on, I had it. It's escaping my mind. But kind of jumping off this discussion of Zohran, onto the subject of representation. I'm trying to find my train of thought back. Onto the subject of representation, Ta-Nehisi Coates, this is where I wanted to go. He had a piece, which I sent to you a couple weeks ago, called, I think it was originally called The Next Black President. It was later changed to Did Gaza Cost Kamala Harris the 2024 Election? And there's an idea in there that representation has become very key to the approach of the black community in this country, as well as other minority groups. But a critique of white supremacy, a critique of segregation, a critique of racism, if it's devoid of a critique of imperialism,

0: or of empire, then it's a very hollow critique. And he talks about how Kamala Harris is someone who's from this you know, civil rights generation. She had parents who were very like active in civil rights and also Marxist organizations. I mean, she comes from a very left school of thought in San Francisco, and yet was so blinded by, or was so blind to, the genocide in Gaza. And I guess this coincides with religious studies a little bit, but do we have to view politics and this kind of politics as first and foremost a critique of empire before we can critique it on anything else? I see people ask,
1: like race politics in America, you mean, like
0: race politics, politics? Yeah, race politics, black politics in America. Is it, you know, I look at, there was a critique I saw the other day of Abdullah Sayed that said, you know, I can't afford groceries, and he's talking about Gaza. And my thought was, I don't trust someone to fight for the price of groceries for me. I don't trust someone to fight for healthcare for me. I don't trust someone who's going to fight for any of the socialist policies I want here domestically if they can't stand up for people facing a genocide overseas. And so I wonder, you know, is there a race politics for in this country without a critique of U.S. empire, do you think? Or does that have to be crucial to have any legitimacy?
1: I mean, I have to answer that from the perspective as a you know, post-colonial brown immigrant myself. I wouldn't want there to be one.
0: Right.
1: I think I was just, you just reminded me of Ta-Nehisi's Coates' chapter on Gaza in The Message.
0: Yeah.
1: Which I think he got a little bit of flack for being a bit of an opportunist from the left and, you know, from some circles. But I think was a... It's a really, I think everybody should go read that one. The book itself is really great. That one chapter I thought was quite transformative for me to read in the South, to read one of our most prominent black intellectuals really thinking through in that visceral way that he does the resonances between, you know, the apartheid state in Israel and Jim Crow, the history of Jim Crow in the United States. So I would just, I don't know if there can be one without a critique of empire. I certainly think that one of the ways that civil rights had been, or the civil rights movement has been watered down has been in de-internationalizing black struggle.
0: Right.
1: So even the way that we teach black history in the U.S. as kind of separate from global colonial decolonization, for example, right? Like those, that is one of the things that's been one of the ways in which racial protest has been contained. So I think probably the most fruitful way to build solid, and now is a time where we need more than ever, we need black brown solidarity. So the more that we can, again, the more that we can understand the U.S. As an empire that inherits imperialism, the better off we will, the better prospects we will have long term for a sustainable left in this country.
0: Absolutely. And I guess we're reaching the end of our time here. So the last 2 or 3 minutes, do you have anything you want to plug? Any thoughts you want to get out before we head out of here?
1: I am teaching Religion 390, which is a theories of religion in the fall. I'm also teaching an intro to religion in the Honors College. I forget what the course code is. So anybody out there who wants to hear more this, please enroll. We need enrollments in religious studies. And also check out religious studies. I appreciate what you said about our fledgling little unit. We have a lot of great things going on in the classroom and a very responsive and present faculty. So any majors out there, any kind of, you know, people who like to read books out there who are interested in global history, take a class in religious studies because it may open up a way of looking at the world that you didn't anticipate before. And I think that's what your education should be about.
0: And I would also add to that, like my experience with religious studies beyond finding like a left home to an extent was also, you know, poli-sci, I would, you know, it's okay, here's a 3-page document and you write a, you know, paragraph summary of it. And there was no, and you know, it's 200 person lecture halls, all this kind of stuff. And so I didn't feel connected to my education at all at that point. And yeah, I would add on to that, that taking a religious studies class, it's a small class. No offense to how many people are enrolled. But generally speaking, like the max size on like an intro to Buddhism class, which would be one of the more popular ones,
1: 25-30.
0: Is 25 to 30 people. Yeah. And if you go into Theories of Religion, which is an incredible class that I've taken, something like that, you're in a 10 to 5 person group. And there's, you know, you're reading books, like you're buying books and you're reading them and you're talking about them and you're discussing ideas. And it's very, very fulfilling just from an education standpoint. Like it, you know, it's what you imagine college would be before it got so itemized. So yeah, shout out religious studies. Take it if you have a free space in your schedule.
1: Any class that makes you read long form, right?
0: Yes.
1: That just stands out to me about what you described with the poli sci thing. It's like, no offense to poli sci. I don't know what y'all doing over there, but for like, I think reading texts that are longer, that kind of you have to face the voice of an author. Like I was saying about the radio and the print media, I just think it's better for our politics the more that we spend time with somebody else's voice over a long period, because that also helps the students to understand, to hear themselves thinking back.
0: Right. Absolutely. Well, that's been our show for today. Our thanks to Marco for coming in. This has been an incredible conversation. We'll be back again next week. Keep listening to WSC FM 90.5 and HD1 Columbia. We're going to play some PSAs. This has been Acid Marxist.
2: The following PSA is part of WUSC's mission to share information about current clubs registered with the University of South Carolina to any student interested in joining. This PSA is presented as a public service and is not meant to imply WUSC's endorsement.
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4: Hey Dad, how come you're shaving? Is that water really hot?
5: Mm-hmm.
4: Dad, can I push this button on the shaving cream can? Am I old enough to shave or not? Dad?

0: 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This is Martina McBride reminding you to tune in to your kids.
1: Am I old enough to shave or not?
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It has been so long. It has been too long, I would say. Hi, everyone. It's me. Remember how I said I would never leave you behind? Well, it finally happened. I left everyone behind for 3 weeks. I'll explain why in a bit, but you are listening to WCFM and HD1 Columbia, and this is, for the first time in a while, The Downside with me, DJ Muster. Yay! Oh, wow. It's crazy. I have not been in this building in so long. It is very good to be back. I was kind of going through withdrawals. Wussy withdrawals. Ooh. Anyways, what you just heard was Black Magic by Jarvis Cocker. I love that song so much. Yeah, I think what we're going to do right now is just like start out with like some DJ Muster classics, because I have not heard these songs in so long, and I've just been listening to... Actually, no. Yeah, like, okay, so I was about to say something, and it's not going to make sense unless I, like... Okay, so, allow me to explain my absence. If you follow me on Instagram, which is, at the Downside Wussy, W-U-S-C, I mean, I did, like, post a story saying that I have not been here because I have been too busy being employed. I forget. It's been so long. I forget if I actually, like, properly announced it on air, but yeah, I have a job. I'm making money. I'm getting that bag, as they say. Oh my God. I have a source of income, which is good, but I'm honestly kind of hating it, which is not good. But it's okay. I mean, I have like a bunch of complaints about it, and I'm filled with rage. I want to slander so bad, but I can't. I legally can't. We will get fined so hard if I do, so I'm not going to. But I will make the most vaguest complaints of all time today, in between songs. Actually, I might as well just, like, air them out all right now. So, like, I won't be all, like, meh, like, during the show today. So, oh yeah, let me explain what I've been listening to lately. So... Alright, so my workplace's playlist, it is such a specific genre of music that it's just like, I hope you, dear listener, are familiar with Vance Joy, because like literally all the songs sound like that. In fact, I think there's like two Vance Joy songs on the playlist. There's like two really good songs on the playlist. Actually, no, there's three. And like every time I hear those, like my drive to actually do my job increases and improves. And I don't even know what I'm saying, but like I feel better about things. And then like the moment they end, I just feel awful about life again. And it's just, I'm like fairly sure this is like a universal retail worker experience, where it's like you're just gonna have like this one song that's just gonna stick with you forever, and every time you hear it in public from now on, it's always gonna take you back to the spot where you were, just like oh, the last time I heard this song was I was working a really sad job, and there's already like, I'd say, like, there's already two songs that are doing that for me, and I haven't even been there. I haven't done my show since I started working there. And, so I'd say it's been that, but, it's been about 3 weeks. And you can tell it's been about 3 weeks because I cannot speak right now. But, yeah, it's not the worst thing I've ever been through. I have definitely been in much more evil situations, but like I don't know. They're only having me do one thing, and I'm barely even getting like
trained on the job, like, to, like, actually do my thing. So, like, I'd say a good 60% of, like, what I'm doing has been just been, like, things I've had to figure out completely by myself. And I'm doing okay at it, but it's literally the only thing they're letting me do. And I guess, like, the thing I do is, like, really important to, like, you know, the rest of the team there while they're on the clock. But I don't know. I'm not loving it so far, but it's okay. I don't think anyone's supposed to truly love work unless it's, like, you know, something that they've really wanted for a long time. Like, I don't know, say for example, like when I was smaller, I really wanted to be an artist, like a visual artist when I grew up. And I feel like at this point, something like a creative career would satisfy me the most, even though I'm a history major and like I do plan to like do museum work type stuff like immediately after I graduate, hopefully, fingers crossed. But yeah, like I don't know. This is like really like veering off into like I'm just vaguely rambling territory. So I'm gonna go ahead and like do what I actually came here to do and play some music. So yeah. Next up we have Shady Lane by Pavement. Also a DJ Mustard classic, which I have mentioned about say 5 minutes earlier. And yeah, more songs to follow after that. Please keep it locked and please bear with me. I am going to be really rusty this show. I just have a feeling. It's not gonna be great. Please keep it locked.

Sorry, I had to move the microphone. I'm so professional. I'm so professional. I remember everything about my job and I do all of it correctly, even though it's been 3 weeks. Yay! Oh, that healed me, actually. I'm actually being so real. That kind of fixed me. Actually, no, not really. Hold on, before I start complaining again, I gotta like run through those songs real quick. What you just heard was Godlike by Twin. I love that song. It's a shame it got taken off of rotation. It should be on rotation forever, in my opinion. And before that was Finish What I Started by Will Butler. And before that was Shady Lane by Pavement. Good set. That was such a good set. It genuinely fixed me. I already said that, but it's worth saying again. All right. What was I was going to complain about something, but I was just... I feel like that one that... Okay, I'm going to, like, make a reference to something, and it's not really going to make a lot of sense to that many people. But, like, I feel like that one, that one image of, like, the guitar that's, like, on fire... And it says, like, music low-key fire in, like, the papyrus font. I just, yeah. I love when that image, when, like, I listen to a song and I feel that way. Because, like, it's just, like, not to sound, like, super cliche, but music is generally so powerful, you guys. I just, what a wonderful life I lead. Okay, yay. What else was I gonna complain about? Oh, yeah. So, even though I don't have to work until maybe tomorrow... and I say maybe because I got called off like twice this week, so I actually haven't had to work since like Sunday, which is good, but I've also been really stressed because I am still taking summer classes and I'm in the last week of one, and I have had 3 papers due this week and I have 1 more due tonight, and actually no, I think I have one. It's like the real due date. It's so weird. The real due date is probably on Sunday, I think. I'm gonna have to like double check, but I should probably get most of it done tonight. No, I should get most of it done tonight. Anyways, yeah, I've just been having a week. I've been waking up super early only to get phone calls from a number that I did not save in my phone until like earlier this week that I do not have to come to work today. And then I would just be like, okay, and then I go back to sleep and I wake up in like the afternoon, and then it's like, wow, the day's already over. What even happened? And then I just eat a random meal, whether it's like a breakfast type meal or like a dinner type meal, and it has not been fun. It's very rare for me to be going through it in the summer, but like it feels like finals week again. And it technically is finals week, but, like, it's not finals week for a lot of people. Okay, I think I need to play some more songs because I'm just really sad. Okay, let's do a song called Spiders by Teen Suicide. Yeah, I'm just gonna do, like, a bunch of rotation songs because... Of course, while I was away, the rotation got changed out again, which I'm a little sad about because a few of my favorite songs are no longer where they're supposed to be. But it's okay. I can pivot. I can be flexible. I am actively making affirmations right now that I can adjust and I'm okay with change. I promise. Okay. Spiders by Teen Suicide. And then maybe after that is Mulled Over by Evan McIntosh, and after that will be a Muna song, except I haven't decided which one yet, so it's gonna be a fun little surprise. So yeah, you are still listening to The Downside exclusively on WCFM. Please keep it locked.

Ooh. Hi, it's me again. Contrary to what happened last time, I will not leave you behind. Never, ever. I'm just kidding. It's probably going to happen again at some point. I'm just going to be so honest. Okay, so what you just heard was So What by Muna, and before that was Mulled Over by Evan McIntosh, and before that was Spiders by Teen Suicide. I love that Muna song, by the way. Like, I just started, like, randomly vocalizing, like, to, like, that instrumental bit that was, like, the last minute or so. I don't know. I liked it. It was a vibe. Anyways, I'm gonna have to, like, go ahead for a third time and jump into this next set because I do not have a lot of time left. Time flies when you're getting healed by music or something. I'm sure it's obvious that, like, I'm super out of it. But yeah. This next artist I'm gonna play, they are on rotation, and I'm super glad they're on rotation because I have heard of them and they are in my really long laundry list of artists and bands and whatever that I've been meaning to check out. They're called Almost Monday, and this is off of their newest EP. It's called Delicate, and I have already put my name in to review it, so hopefully I will be able to do that pretty soon and write some stellar words about them. So yeah, Delicate by Almost Monday. I have no idea what's going to follow after this, so please keep it locked.

It's me. Hello. Once again. What you just heard was Infatuation by IDK Howe. I love that song. I've said that so many more times on this show before, but it's worth saying again. I love it. Song of all time. Song of all time. And before that was Lonely Day by Phantom Planet. And before that was Delicate by Almost Monday. I actually really like that Almost Monday song. I will say I cannot wait to listen to the rest of the EP and give it an absolutely stellar review. I don't know, I just thought it was fun. But yeah, I gotta wrap things up super quickly because I have like 5 minutes left. Okay, so this is what I'm going to do from here on out, considering that like I don't really know what my work schedule looks like until like a certain day. And sometimes I just won't know if I like will be able to like do a show or not that week, like if I'll be available or not. So all right, so what I'm gonna do from here on out is well, at least for the rest of this summer season, is like announce beforehand like whether or not I'll have a show that week, and it'll be on my Instagram, of course, which is The Downside WSC. And yeah, that's pretty much it. I guess that's the most sensible way to do it. But yeah, I hate not knowing as much as you do, dear listener, and I'm sorry it has to be this way, but there is a certain business in the area that needs me, and unfortunately if I ignore them there will be dire consequences. So I just can't risk anything. I'm so sorry. This is not an ideal situation, and I should know because I'm a huge fan of ideal situations, and they do not look like this. Anyways, last song. Fun fact. Almost Monday, which is that band that I just mentioned, opened for these guys once, and the band that I'm talking about, the one I'm gonna play, is Joywave, actually. And that's how I became, like, more aware of Almost Monday. But, yeah, I would love to know more about them, since they do indeed have the Joywave stamp of approval, it seems. So, yeah, Joywave song, I'm going to play in Tongues. I don't know, it's fun. It's a fun little song. I have, like, so much more to say about it, but that's gonna have to wait until, like, next time. Because I literally have no time. So yeah, Tongues by Joywave. Thank you for listening. Thank you for putting up with me being so tired and so out of it. I may or may not be back next week, but again, keep your eyes on my Instagram, which is TheDownsideWSE, for more details. And I will be sure to let y'all know if I will be back next week or not. So yeah. Once again, thanks for listening. Bye-bye. Tongues by Joywave. Please keep it locked.

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5: Look, this might seem normal, but it's actually really unhealthy. Dehydration can lead to severe hindrance of problem-solving and coordination. It can harshly impair brain function and can even have lasting effects.
6: Eh, he's fine, besides just the Jerry thing.
5: Actually, studies have shown that almost 50% of college students suffer from dehydration, despite having access to plentiful water. 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
5: Here, take my water. 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
6: I'm fine. Okay, though, really, can someone please get me some water?
8: 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My name is DJ Morgan, and you're listening to WSCFM and HD1 Columbia. Happy July! Happy Friday! This is my first show in July. I'm so sorry about the little 2-week break. I had to be out on Friday because work schedule was kicking my butt just a little bit, and I couldn't make it that day. And then the holiday, July 3rd, the studio was closed for the 4th of July weekend. So I haven't been here for the last 2 weeks, but I'm here today. I'm so happy to be here. I'm happy to be here every Friday. Hope you guys have a great one. I hope you guys are enjoying. The heat is gotten hotter, and I love July because July is the month. It is my birth month. I'm super, super excited about that. My birthday's towards the end of the month. We actually are going to do a show like the day before my birthday. So it's going to be everything, and I'm just so excited for July, and I'm really excited because that means we are halfway through the summer. That means we're about to get right back on the campus, and it's going to be a time. I'm seeing so many more people like come in for orientation. Like, it's getting busy around here. It's so much more livelihood on campus, and like the atmosphere is just different when I come here to do the show during the summer. So yeah, my friend who's coming in, she's an incoming freshman this year. She just did her orientation. So I'm just so excited to get back on campus and start doing my new classes and just hang out with her and with all my friends that I miss so dearly. I'm going to see some of them for my birthday party this month. But I am just super, super, super excited. So thank you all so much for joining us today. Today we're going to be talking all things because we've had some major, major, major pop culture events in the last 2 weeks that I have to talk about. Obviously, we're going to be talking all things Tay Wedding today. We are just going to like talk all about it. Basically, the whole episode, Madonna has just released her 15th studio album, Confessions 2. We're going to talk some more about that. We're going to talk a little bit about Olivia Rodrigo and her new festival in LA, or California, I guess. It's called Daisy Chain Fields. And so much more. But I want to hurry up and get into this music because I know that's what you guys are all here for. And I hope you guys enjoy it. We got a lot of new rotation. So let's get into it. First up, you're going to hear brand new music from Almost Monday. This one is called No More Regrets. I heard this one on TikTok radio like a couple weeks ago, and I was like, oh, that's the new band that's on rotation. So I really, really love this song. It's called No More Regrets. After that, you're gonna hear Look for Your Mind by the Lemon Twigs, and after that you're gonna hear Everything Born by Deer Tick. Hope you guys enjoy. Here's No More Regrets by Almost Monday.

All right, that was Everything Born by Deer Tick. Before that, you heard Look for Your Mind by the Lemon Twigs. And before that, you heard No More Regrets by Almost Monday. Now, there was a line in Everything Born that talked about a wedding dress. So we have to talk about, obviously, the biggest wedding of our time. The biggest pop culture wedding, maybe in history. The most important wedding in history of all time, maybe. That's just my opinion. The Taylor Swift Travis Kelce wedding happened in New York at Madison Square Garden, June 3rd. It was everything. I've said it before. I'll say it again. I'm the biggest Swiftie in the world. So obviously this day was like the biggest day for me, and I guess for a lot of people who follow Taylor Swift for her whole career, because like a lot of people like to make fun of her for it, say it's arrested development, yada yada yada, whatever. This girl has been singing about this exact moment for the last 20 years. And, like, this is just everything. Like, since Love Story, even before Love Story, like, this is what she's wanted. And the fact that this happened, like, I'm just so happy for her and the family and Travis's family. And I'm just, I mean, I couldn't be more overjoyed. And I bet there are 1,000 people, guest lists, everybody who went, are also overjoyed, and we are going to talk about that long guest list. It was a star-studded wedding, babes. Everyone was there, besides a few people. But we're going to talk about who were there. But actually, let's talk about the wedding. Tree Payne, Taylor's manager, put out a press release. Like, as soon as they tied the knot, and they put up billboards at Madison Square Garden saying, "Just TNT married." Like, that was so cute. Like, but the second those billboards dropped, Tree released a press release talking about their outfits and Adam Sandler officiating the wedding, which can only ever be... That's a Travis thing. That's such a Travis thing. I blame Travis wholeheartedly. Like, I understand, girl, like, that's your man. And I know y'all had the mercy ideas. But if you told me, if you told me 3 years ago Taylor Swift was going to get married, I would, like, flip my life. You know, like, I would lose it. However, if you told me Adam Sandler was going to be officiating, I would tell you, who are you? You're fake. This is not real. You're AI. Before AI even existed, you're like, not. This is not real. Adam Sandler officiated. So he was there. Brad Pitt was there. Jennifer Lopez was there. The Heim sisters. Abigail, her best friend Abigail. Emma Stone. Zoe Kravitz. Ice Spice. Ed Sheeran. Millie Bobby Brown. Gigi Hadid. Nikki Glaser. Tommy Hilfiger. Ellie Goulding. Lena Dunham. We're going to talk about Lena Dunham and Jack Antonoff and Mark Equality. After this next set, we got a lot. It's been a long 2 weeks, child. Shaboozy was there. Tim McGraw, obviously. Girl, Carly Kloss. Girl, Carly Kloss made it to Madison Square Garden to go to Taylor Swift's wedding, child. That just proves that we don't know what's going on in these rich people's lives. We really don't. I am beyond shocked, but hold on, we gotta keep going. Mariska Hargitay, I can't do her last name, y'all, I'm so sorry. Jack Antonoff went with his sister, Simone Biles, Fergie, Machine Gun Kelly, Bowen Yang, Jimmy Fallon, Sierra, Selena Gomez, and Benny Blanco, Somber, Benson Boone. The list is long, baby, the list is long. The chicks, Owen Field, it was a wedding for the ages. It truly, truly was, and I'm forever jealous that I didn't get an invite. I got so many, like she knows me, like, but I got so many texts from, like, friends and family. My my history teacher from high school texted me, and she was like, "Hey, did you get an invite?" And I was like, "Girl, my dreams." But yeah, it truly was a moment. And we're going to keep talking about Tay Wedding, and we're also going to talk about some more pop culture events, but we have to get into this next set. I'm overjoyed for Taylor and Travis. It truly was a wedding for the ages. So congrats are in order to them. We're going to get into this next set. We have a new album that is going to be on my personal, like, little rotation that I do for the show. I just got this album. I found out about this wonderful artist from Olivia Rodrigo. She did a cover of her song that I'm going to play in a little bit on BBC Radio 1. And I was like, this bridge is, like, absolutely insane. And so I went to go and hear the original track, because I've heard of this artist. I've seen her on Spotify playlists. Her record has always been one of the albums that I've been like, oh,
I'll listen, you know, I gotta get into that because I feel like that's gonna be something big, and I feel like this is like the moment for her. So I had to get the album before she blew up and we couldn't play it on here anymore, because I need you guys to hear this artist. She's from Ireland. The whole album is about being from Ireland. She makes country music, which is so crazy. Like, sometimes you forget that country music can be in other countries and other places. So the name of this artist is C-Matt, C-M-A-T, maybe. I call her C-Matt, C-M-A-T. I honestly don't know how to pronounce it. Full name, Sierra Mary Alice Thompson. The name of the record is called Euro Country, and it's this exploration of country music from a different perspective. Beautiful songwriting, crazy, crazy bridges. Truly just an artist for the ages. So first up, you're going to hear her hit, I guess it's not really a hit just yet, but viral trending song, When a Good Man Cries. I cannot believe this song like just exists. I feel like you have to be a mastermind of a mastermind to create a song at this level. I love that it's one of those songs. It's kind of like a Back to December by Taylor Swift vibe, where it's like the singer is, you know, taking accountability for their faults and their relationship. And it's a beautiful, like, self-critical, harsh song, but it's just so beautiful. And the writing is so poignant. And the references, oh my God, the literary references are crazy in this. So we're going to play that. You're going to hear Silver Jubilee by Audrey Hepburn. That's also been, she's also been going crazy for some reason in the last 2 weeks. I don't know what's happened. So we got to play this one before we can't play her at all anymore. And then you're going to hear one of my favorites from Naomi Scott. We've been playing her album Fig a lot this summer. You're going to hear Cherry. So here we go. Here's C-Matt, When a Good Man Cries.

All right, you just heard Cherry by Naomi Scott. Before that, you heard Silver Jubilee by Audrey Hobart. And before that, you heard a song that I'm absolutely obsessed with, When a Good Man Cries by C-Matt. My name is DJ Morgan. 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Thank you guys for joining us on Sound Sessions Radio. Sound Sessions Summer. It is hot, baby. It is hot. But we are here, and we were talking about Tay wedding. If you don't know, Taylor Swift and Travis Kelce got married in Madison Square Garden on July 3rd. It was the wedding to be memorized forever. It is just going to be forever iconic. I want to talk a little bit about the fashion. The bride and groom wore custom designed looks by French fashion house Christian Dior Haute Couture, created in close collaboration with creative director Jonathan Anderson, which Taylor has worked with in the past for red carpet looks and yada, yada, yada. Pretty sure he did some of the work for the iHeartRadio Music Awards look this year. Swift walked down the aisle in a perfectly Taylor-esque gown featuring a long veil and dramatic train, while Kelce wore a bespoke white tuxedo. We have yet to see any photos. I heard from Vogue. I think it was in Vogue I read that nobody can post anything about the fashion until Taylor posts photos herself. It's been a week and still no photos. So we won't know for whenever. I mean, it took Lana, what, a year to like the 1 year anniversary of her wedding to post her wedding photos. So Taylor, don't be like Lana. We know how Lana is, child. She'll wait. We still wait for the album. It's been 3 years, almost four. So don't be like Lana. Funny fact about some of the guests. We talked about the long thousand people guest list before the set. But because invites were set digitally by Swift's manager, like, it was very secret, very NDA, very like Face ID ish, you know. A few close friends, like Maren Morris, country star, and a producer that Taylor Swift worked with back in her like country days called Jackknife Lee, they deleted the text because they thought they were phishing or spam messages and they almost missed the wedding. I know Maren Morris made it. I'm not too sure about Jackknife. So, girl, imagine you delete the invite to the biggest wedding in the world. And you don't go. That is literally heartbreaking. I want to talk a little bit about Madonna. Madonna's had a big week. I'm pretty sure she's just only 5,000 units away from claiming the number one spot on the Billboard 200. She just has to surpass Olivia Rodrigo. We don't know if those efforts have been done by the predictions. We don't know if they've included website orders yet. So we will find out on Tuesday, beginning of next week. So I hope she gets the number one. It's not like Madonna hasn't had a number one in a while. It's just that this is her best album in 20 years. And it would be really nice to see her, you know, do it without like, because back in the day, like when she would get the number ones back in the 2010s, like she had tour bundles. And now that's like not, you can't do that anymore. You can't like bundle your album with like tour tickets. So it literally just has to be like sales and streams. It's for an artist coming from the 80s decade, outselling Olivia Rodrigo, like, and going and taking a number one spot. Like, if you line up all the artists that have went number one this year and seen Madonna, like, that would just be like monumental. But back on Confessions 2, I love the album. I wrote a review for it. I don't know if I can get to publish it on WSC. I'm gonna ask, but if not, I'll definitely just like publish it on like my Instagram stories or whatever. I have a website, yada yada yada. We'll figure it out. But I think it's a really well written review, and it really just like explains how I feel, not just about the record, but like about Madonna's trajectory. For this to be her best album and since the original Confessions on a Dance Floor back in 2005, like, this is just insane. It's an electropop house trip hop record. There are a lot of great influences on there. Like, there's a lot of I callbacks from like Vogue on Danceteria. You know, for some reason on the Icon edition of the album, that's like a whole sponsorship with like Absolute or whatever. There's a bonus track called like Hot Sauce, and there's like a sample of ABBA, the same sample that was used in Hun Up. So there's just like a lot of good callbacks, and Danceteria is really just about like the trajectory of her career in the last 7 years, and how, you know, how that's been for Madonna as a person, you know. And I mentioned in my review of it, I mentioned her 2018 Billboard Women in Music speech. Like, Madonna's the last of her peers. Like, she's the only one, like, still here, kicking it, releasing good enough records to go tour just on their own. Like, yes, she's a legacy act, but she's also touring these albums that the younger generations are actually listening to, critiquing, and telling their friends about, you know? Like,
I mean, the only person that's still, like, releasing new work, I guess you could say, is, like, Mariah Carey. But, like, the marketing, like, compared to marketing for Here For It All and Confessions 2, like, they're nowhere near, like, I think Madonna reached, I think Mariah reached, like, top 10. But, like, Madonna's projected to go number one, you know? So it's really, it's just insane to see. And I'm so proud of her. I'm so proud of her team. I'm proud of, you know, all the people who have come together to make Confessions 2 be the moment that it is. I'm happy that Bring Your Love is getting the popularity on pop radio. Just, like, for a woman of her stature and her age, like, it's very rare to see. She's defied all odds throughout the last 5 decades. And it's just, I'm just so happy to see it. So, yeah, congrats to Madonna. Next up, we have new music from Sophia Gilani. It's called Wake Up. I listened to her reconceptualized album because one of our DJs, Ariana Angel, she did an interview with Sophia on our, you can go check that out on our YouTube page, WSCFM. And I just went to go listen to the record, and I really, really love this song. So we have this on rotation. It's called Wake Up. After that, you're going to hear Louis the Child and Drew Love with Looking for Someone. And after that, you're going to hear Everything Led Me to You by Jamie Fine. Hope you guys enjoy. Here's Sophia with Wake Up.

Was Everything Led Me to You by Jamie Foxx. Before that, you heard Looking for Someone by Louis the Child and Drew Love. And before that, you heard Wake Up by Sophia Jelani. We currently have like under 15 minutes together, but I do want to talk about everything I said I was going to talk about. So we're going to do it. We're going to play this last set of music, and it is going to be a time. Okay, are we ready? Let's go. Margaret Qualley and Jack Antonoff. I am heartbroken, and I hope that in some universe this isn't true. Margaret Qualley and Jack Antonoff have officially separated. If you're not familiar with Jack Antonoff is a famous music producer, very like extremely well known, like three time producer of the year winner at the Grammys, like very famous for his work with Taylor Swift, Lorde, Lana, Clara, all the indie pop girls. Within Fun, is the front man of the band Bleachers. Margaret Qualley, actress in The Substance, actress, just personality, yeah, model. They have separated. They got married around about 3 years ago. People Magazine says the reason is because their marriage has been rocky. They haven't like officially signed the papers. Like none of the headlines say divorce. They just are all saying they're taking some time together. Time away from each other. I need them to fix it immediately because now we're messing up Lana Del Rey's discography. Lana has a song on her 2023 album, Did You Know That There's a Tunnel Under Ocean Boulevard, called Margaret, which is basically just about like the whole start of their relationship. And it, you know what? It reminds me a lot of You're in Love, Taylor Swift, because that song was about Lena Dunham and Jack Antonoff's relationship. We should have known something was up when Jack didn't attend the wedding with Margaret. Margaret always seemed very like ambivalent about Taylor in interviews. So I don't know. I really hope they work through this rough patch because, yeah, I mean, I liked them together. I mean, maybe Margaret like was like, oh, well, girl, I'm free. And she just like took it around with it. But I don't know, like, I really, really love the idea of them as a couple. Let me know what you guys think at my WSC Instagram called soundsessions.wsc. Hit me up there and maybe we can talk a little bit about it and discuss it more. Also, Olivia Rodrigo is starting a new music festival in California. It's called Daisy Chain Fields. Crazy, crazy, crazy performers. It's an all female-identifying led festival. The lineup is crazy. It's Olivia Rodrigo, obviously, Chapel Roan, Bikini Kill, Mitski, The Breeders, Dochi, Garbage, Cat's Eye, Die Spits, who I think we've had on rotation in the studio before, Eli, Not For Radio, Quiet Light, Rachel Shinariri, and Santi Gold with special guests Stevie Nicks, Sarah McLaylin, and Karen O. The festival is inspired by the 90s Slow Affair, and it aims to combine music, community, and social change. The event will host nonprofit activations, educational resources, community arts and craft sessions, and immersive installations focused on gender equity, reproductive rights, and maternal health. So congrats, kudos to Olivia for that. It's gonna be a crazy festival. I'm pretty sure this is all the time we're gonna have left, so I want to say thank you so much for listening to this episode of Sound Session Summer. I hope you guys have a great rest of your day. I hope you guys have a great week, and I will see you guys next Friday. But before I leave, we are gonna get into this next set of music. You're gonna hear Muna, Girls Girl. You know we can't do a show without hearing Muna. After that, you're going to hear Gabby Cameron with Simpler Fiends. And after that, you're going to hear Mavis Staples with Beautiful Strangers, or Coco and Claire Claire with My Girl. If we have time, we'll see. I'll probably come back in, chime in, and tell you. But it's more than likely, I mean, let me do the math, it's probably going to be Coco and Claire Claire, My Girl. But thank you guys so much for listening. I'll see you guys next week. Here is Muna with Girls Girl.

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That means a CD quality sound for you, our listeners. It can sound like we're in the room with you. We've prepared a couple of sound clips to exhibit this new technology. Don't be alarmed, it's just a sound effect.

This culture wanna limit us and capitalize our output. Limit our potential. I know what this life is worth. We are universal spirits, and our kingdom is this earth. All those years of holding back, it's only you do not serve. Mindful of our differences, respect one's holding down. Most already know this, but they're afraid to make a sound.

many and not the few. Always passing out the blame instead of honesty and truth. This life is temporary, what you holding on to you? Possessions weigh you down, you can't let go of what is new. Communication inspires hope, humility controls your pride. There's no need to wear disguises. Our species overcomes through perseverance in the mind. Our dreams are a reminder, this realm ain't the only kind. This realm ain't what you define. No answers running blind, like a dog caught in the headlights of a truck that's

to discipline the self. They say that moderation is the key. Fulfillment looking weaker when objectified indeed. Just keep an open mind, but there's a test to nothing free. Wary of the thoughts you plant, how they grow just like a seed. Generational growth is a thing we must command. Encapture what's before us.

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We prepared a couple of sound clips for you to enjoy. I bet you've never heard a bottlenose dolphin sound quite like this.

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